0: church to church to church. Now, it's just me and God.
1: Can you have an independent relationship with God without other people? Here's the way I look at it. It'd be pretty foolish for me to go walking alone late at night in a dangerous part of town. But it would be different if I were with a group that included some big guys who could protect me. As I pursue holiness, I'm weak and have a lot of limitations. So God has put people in my life to protect me and to help me grow. Disconnecting from God's people, from the church, would make me as vulnerable as a sheep away from its flock. As you grow in holiness, be sure you stay plugged into the lives of other believers in your local church. Their prayer and accountability can protect you when you're weak. With Seeking Him, I'm Nancy DeMoss Wagamuth.
2: I'm Steve Hiller. This is Family Radio. Glad you're listening. In the book of Habakkuk, Habakkuk cries out, "O Lord, how long shall I cry for help and you will not hear? Or cry to you violence and you will not save? Why do you make me see iniquity? And why do you idly look at wrong?" There's a lot of big questions, a lot of emotion in those questions. There were all these problems that were happening within God's own people. They had strayed from what God designed for them, no end in sight, evils on display, and apparently God was not intervening. And the issue, as Habakkuk viewed it, was twofold. First, God's timing. How long, God, are you going to tolerate this? And then the fact that God had tolerance at all, like, why do you even tolerate it? And those questions are probably questions that some of us have thought about, maybe even uttered at times. God, with all this evil on display, how long are you going to let this go on? And why, if you are a good, moral, all-powerful God, why do you tolerate spiritual and moral dry rot? Why do you tolerate this sin, even from people who profess to be your followers? Well, we're going to take a look at answers to questions like those coming up in a few minutes on Family Radio.

Galatians chapter 6. But God forbid that I should boast except in the cross of our Lord Jesus Christ, by whom the world has been crucified to me, and I to the world.

Phil Wickham here on Family Radio. Thanks for listening today. You know, we were just talking about some questions that probably every believer has had crossed their mind, if not even wrestled with some of these questions. In light of all the sin that we see on display, even within God's people, how long is God going to tolerate that evil? And why does he even tolerate it to begin with? And if you've wrestled with that, you are not alone. Like, God's people have wrestled with that throughout history. And here are two observations that Alistair Begg makes that might be beneficial for us as we think about the how longs of our lives. First, we can be thankful that God is not so unkind as to answer our prayers in our time frame. God's delays are always purposeful, and his perspective is far more comprehensive than we could ever imagine. He may delay so that he can deal with our selfishness, or he can deal with the area of disobedience in our lives, or so that he can teach us how to trust him. One of the reasons the Bible frequently calls us to wait on God is so that we can learn the lessons that God has for us. Our disappointments, our failures, our confusions, they can all be brought under the all-embracing security of God's eternal purpose. Like Romans 8:28 reminds us, all things work together for the good of those who love him and are called according to his purpose. So that's one thing to keep in mind. We'll look at another coming up in a few minutes on Family Radio.

0: 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I'm Steve Hiller, and I hope you've got to hear the new feature from Family Radio. It's hosted by Bob Lapine, our morning host, and it's called Hymn of the Week, where Bob sits down with Keith Getty, and they take a look at some of the great hymns of the faith. This week, they're looking at Breathe on Me, Breath of God.
1: The hymns you love, hymns of hope and encouragement all day long here on Family Radio. I'm Bob Lapine. Maybe you have heard about the Family Radio Hymn of the Week, where we are highlighting hymns that have, in many cases, are no longer being sung in local churches, and we'd like to keep them alive. This week's Hymn of the Week is the hymn Breathe on Me, Breath of God, and Keith Getty, the editor of the Sing Hymnal and the modern hymn writer, is joining us to share a little bit about these hymns. You have just recorded a new version of this hymn, Breathe on Me, Breath of God. Your wife, Kristen, sings it along with Fernando Ortega. Tell us why this hymn was one that you wanted to record.
2: Well, Kristen and I wanted to record Breathe on Me, Breath of God, because growing up in Northern Ireland, this was the song that we most associated with being sung before the Bible was taught. Breathe on me, breath of God, fill me with life in you, that I may love what thou dost love and do what thou dost do. It's the simplest prayer, just brilliant in its simplicity. It was written by an English theologian, Edwin Hatch, and it was originally just a private prayer. You know, he wrote nothing else in his life of any notoriety whatsoever, but this simple prayer, which was set to this beautiful, beautifully simple melody that, you know, at the Sing Conference over the years, we sing it a cappella in four-part harmony. So Kristen wanted to record it, that it would be a prayer for us each day, that it would be a prayer for others at the beginning of the day or the end of a day to listen to. And we'd always wanted to record something with Fernando because, you know, through Kristen's, you know, pregnancies, when we struggled to sleep at night, the only thing that could help her to sleep was actually listening to Fernando just singing hymns in those beautiful, plaintive, simple arrangements that he does with his beautiful voice. And so we called him and said, why don't we get together? We've never got to sing a traditional hymn together. And so he picked this one because he felt it blended our two styles in the most appropriate way.
1: I'll tell you what came to mind as I was listening to your rendition of this. I thought how this hymn pairs with Speak, O Lord, the hymn that you've written.
2: No, that's right. It actually was part of the inspiration of that. Stuart and I looked at three old hymns. One of them was called Lord Speak to Me That I May Speak. One of them was a Come Thou Love Divine. And the other one was this Breathe on Me, Breath of God. And so we want this to do what Breathe on Me, Breath of God does now. And I think, again, it's a different kind of song, but Breathe on Me, Breath of God really just has an edge, I think, in its complete simplicity.
1: The prayer that is being prayed here is a prayer for illumination. It's a prayer that as we read the scriptures, as we hear the scriptures, it wouldn't just be something that would land on our ears and fall off, but that it would penetrate deep.
2: That I may love what thou dost love,
1: yeah,
2: and do what thou dost do. I mean, you can actually just apply that to, if you actually just walk through your eyes. Each day this week, I actually put out the whole lyric of the song. I write my prayers in the morning, and then at the end of it, I summarize them and send them to Kristen. Each day this week, I was doing the prayer of breathing me breath and putting it out. And you can actually apply that I would love what thou dost love and do what thou dost do. You can apply that to each of your things you're doing today. You know, as I take my girls to school, as I go to work, as I deal with this horrible relational situation, as I try to create something that's beautiful.
1: Yeah.
2: As we sit in the planning meeting, as we go out to dinner with our neighbors who are yet to believe. And so I think that's what just makes it so special. It's that beautiful crystallized simplicity.
1: I'm thinking some of our listeners may have never heard this hymn because it's not one that is sung widely in churches. You have to have grown up years ago and been in church years ago to have heard this hymn because it's kind of fallen out of favor, but I'm glad you've brought it back.
2: You know, you have to be as young as us or as old as you, Bob, to know it. So, we are excited to think that this will be sung a bit more again. So that's good.
1: Here it is, Breathe on Me, Breath of God, our Hymn of the Week on Family Radio.

0: Chris Tomlin, you're my king here on Family Radio. You know, the Bible tells us that we're to walk by faith and not by sight. But what does it mean to actually walk by sight, and how can you know if you're doing that? Coming up today on Open the Bible, Pastor Colin Smith is going to talk about four things that you need to know when you're afraid. It's an episode called God Will Be With Us, and you can hear Open the Bible coming up tonight at 7:30 right here on Family Radio, or you can listen on demand through the free Family Radio app.
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2: What does true worship look like? Because the Bible tells us to worship God in spirit and in truth. Let me just say, to worship God in truth means we worship the God who is, not the God of our imagination. We worship God as He has revealed Himself to us in Scripture, and we worship Him the way that He has told us to worship Him. Here's a good starting place. God tells us to worship Him this way. Psalm 100, make a joyful noise to the Lord, all the earth. Serve the Lord with gladness. Come into His presence with singing. Know that the Lord, He is God. It is He who made us, and we are His. We are His people, the sheep of His pasture. So enter His gates with thanksgiving and His courts with praise. Give thanks to Him. Bless His name. For the Lord is good. His steadfast love endures forever, and His faithfulness is to all generations. That's our God. That's who we worship. And that's how we worship Him.
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Now, some of you feel weak, physically weak, some of you are. You may feel terribly weak spiritually, nearly to the stopping point. And in the face of temptations that come your way, you say to yourself, I don't know what I shall ever do. It seems I can't ever gain the victory over these things.

0: Psalm 121, verses 1 through 3. I will lift up my eyes to the hills. From whence comes my help? My help comes from the Lord, who made heaven and earth. He will not allow your foot to be moved. He who keeps you will not slumber.
1: God has a way of making you strongest at the point where humanly, you're the weakest.
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Matt Boswell here on Family Radio. I'm Steve Hiller. Glad you're here. And we were talking just a few moments ago about the patience of God. In light of the fact that there is so much sin on display, why does God wait? Why does God tolerate that? And one thing, as we were talking about, is that very often, God in his delay in dealing with something can be teaching us something about himself, addressing an area of disobedience in our lives, teaching us how to trust him as we walk through something hard. Another thing that we can learn from looking at Habakkuk when he cried out to God, how long, is that Habakkuk did cry out to God. He took his complaint to the only place where we ought to take ours, to God himself. Habakkuk recognized what the psalmist said in Psalm 121, verse 2, my help comes from the Lord who made heaven and earth. You know, the Psalms are full of godly believers who are bringing their questions and confusion to God. And I think that gives us permission to do the same. So when we are tempted to ask, how long, God? Let's remember that God in his sovereignty may be waiting so that we or someone around us can learn a lesson that God has for us to live, and that we can take those concerns and those prayers to God.

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4: One of my favorite passages is the end of Romans chapter 8. I'm Steve Hiller. This is Family Radio. And Paul asks a question that some of us have probably asked before. Can anything separate us from God's love? Because there may be times where we don't feel the love of God. So has He quit loving us? Have we done something to separate us from His love? Paul asks, could tribulation do that, or distress, or persecution, or famine, or nakedness, or danger, or sword? And then he answers that question in Romans 8, 37, 38, and 39. He says, no. No, nothing's going to separate you from the love of God. In all these things, we are more than conquerors through Him who loved us. Paul goes on to say, for I am sure that neither death, nor life, nor angels, nor rulers, nor things present, nor things to come, nor powers, nor height, nor depth, nor anything else in all creation will be able to separate us from the love of God in Christ Jesus, our Lord.

When I was arrested, I was always in my Bible. For the first 3 years, that was the only book that I could really sit down and read. I read it through countless times with a deeper understanding every time that I would read it. And just this oneness and this closeness with God. Speak.

0: It's a constant balancing act between God's hands and feet. God will do for you what you can't. So what do I do? What does God do? We're always trying to figure that out. No one is perfect. But for the most part, just having that extended period of time with true oneness with God has changed my life forever. God loves you, even the worst parts of you. Let go and let Him help you.
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I'm Steve Hiller. 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And that's the great thing about the app. Not only can you listen to Family Radio live on the app, but you can go back and you can listen to some of your favorite Bible teachers or programs that you missed. 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

Mercy Me, Word of God speak here on Family Radio, and it certainly does. It's living, active, powerful, and as God's Word is proclaimed and taught, God's Spirit is going to do what God intends or what God purposes to do through the proclamation of His Word. And that's one of the things I love about Family Radio. All day long, we're proclaiming God's Word, often in song, but often through some great Bible teachers. And last week during our fall support drive, we heard from so many of you who talked about the Bible teaching impact of Colin Smith and John MacArthur and R.C. Sproul and others. And certainly one of the names we heard from a lot was Pastor Alistair Begg of Truth For Life, and his program is next, right here on Family Radio.

0: the fact that we have each other and that we're so rich because we do. We certainly would never want to be in a situation where we were cut off from each other because we wouldn't work. I thank you too, Lord, for the fact that you allow us to work for many years, and because we have much provision by your grace, there comes a time when we no longer need to work the way we once did, but we can then do things in ministry and never be a burden to your church because we have provision that you have granted us through the years of our labors. Give us the sense of the honorable character of work and help us to even go there tomorrow as we do the tasks around us, whether it be at home or whether it be at a job somewhere, with a new commitment that this is a sacred task we do and one that brings you glory and honor and helps others. And no matter how urgent might be the spiritual thing, help us to do our work for which you have given us the ability and the opportunity, and to do it heartily as unto you. We thank you for that privilege which keeps our otherwise sinful lives occupied. In Christ's name, amen.
1: You're listening to Grace to You, the Bible teaching ministry of John MacArthur. Today we continued John's practical study called Wisdom for the Workplace. Now, friend, even though John preached these messages decades ago, they apply to your situation today. The timeless content of this series illustrates why Grace to You teaches God's Word. No matter the topic, no matter the circumstance, Scripture applies. Here's what John had to say about that.
2: The messages that we play on the radio and that we make available on downloads could have been preached any time. They are valid. They are relevant. They are current. They are up to the moment because the Word of God is alive and powerful, sharper than any two-edged sword. This ancient book, the Bible, this ancient book speaks to every soul in every culture, in every country, in every age. It never, ever becomes obsolete. In fact, Jesus said it would ride on when the entire universe is destroyed, the Word of God will last eternally, eternally. That's why we teach the Bible. It is amazing to me that people all over the planet on a daily basis are connecting with the teaching of the Ministry of Grace to You, either in radio downloads or some other way. And here is this body of material that's basically been taught over the last 40 years, but it's dealing with an ancient document, and it is amazingly, startlingly, powerfully relevant to every life. I want to say thank you to you who are supporters of Grace to You. We couldn't do this without you. The Word of God goes on the wings of your prayers and your gifts. And look, we're content with whatever God gives. Whatever God gives, that's going to define the extent of this ministry. So thank you for standing with us and unleashing God's truth one verse at a time.
1: 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And when you get in touch, let us know how John's verse-by-verse teaching is encouraging you. 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
4: Is belief in aliens religious? This is Ken Ham, an Aussie transplant with a passion for God's Word and the Gospel. A few years ago, a study found that those who claim they're not religious, but who still want meaning in their lives, show a greater belief in intelligent aliens. So they reject God, but embrace aliens. But everyone knows in their heart of hearts that God exists. And because of this, people yearn to find meaning in their lives. But for those who reject God, there's no ultimate meaning, purpose, or hope. So many look to aliens to feel like they're not alone and a part of something bigger. But true meaning, purpose, and hope, that doesn't come from aliens. That comes from believing the gospel and living for Christ.
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6: But he said to me, "My grace is sufficient for you, for my strength is made perfect in weakness. Therefore, most gladly, I will rather boast in my infirmities, that the power of Christ may rest upon me." 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
7: We walk by faith, not by sight. Now, what does that actually mean? Well, to walk by sight means very simply that we are controlled by what we can see around us. And if you're controlled by what you see around you, well, you're always going to be living in fear.
8: Welcome to Open the Bible with Pastor Colin Smith. I'm Steve Hiller. Glad you're listening today. And maybe as you're listening to that definition of walking by sight, you recognize yourself in that. You realize that's something that you've been doing. And Colin, for those who would self-identify in that way, how do we begin to learn to walk by faith?
7: Well, I think that faith is best understood as having two sides. It's believing and it's trusting. And I like to put it this way, that faith involves trusting God in what he's kept secret and believing God in what he has revealed. So these are the two parts of what it means to walk by faith. There are many things that God has kept secret. We have to trust him in them. All the questions that begin with why, that we can't answer, they're all things that God has kept secret, and I have to trust him in them. Now, how am I to do that? Well, the other side of faith is that I believe God in what he has revealed. So it seems to me that faith is strengthened as I take in what God has revealed and believe it. That's why it's so important, why we're constantly encouraging people to take in some part of the promise of God, the Word of God, to believe what God has revealed. And that's what enables us to trust God in what he has kept secret. And that's what it looks like to walk by faith rather than walk by sight. And that really is the challenge of the Christian life, isn't it? Because if we don't walk by faith, we're simply going to find ourselves wading through discouragement because of the darkness that's around us. I hope that the program today is going to help people see that we really can trust God in what he's kept secret, and we really can believe God in the wonderful promises that he has revealed.
8: Well, let's continue to look at this together from 2 Kings chapter 6. Our message is called God Will Be With Us. Here is Pastor Colin.
7: Here we come to the second thing that we need to know and to believe when we are afraid. Not only that God knows everything about us, but that God really is present with us. Verse 17, then Elisha prayed and said, "Oh Lord, please open his eyes that he may see." So the Lord opened the eyes of the young man and he saw. And then we're told what it was that he saw. Behold, the mountain was full of horses and chariots of fire all around Elisha. So get the picture. There's this great army that's surrounding the city. But between Elisha and those who have come to arrest him, there stands a greater army that is invisible to the human eye. The angels of God formed an invisible guard, and they were all around Elisha. Now, you see the point. The seminary student was in a panic because he did not see the full picture. He saw all the forces that were arrayed against him. What he didn't see was who was for him. And Elisha wants his servant to have peace. He doesn't want his servant to be living in fear. And so this is what he prays. Oh Lord, please open his eyes. Now, dear friends, we need this prayer, don't we? And here is a perfect model of how to pray for yourself when you are afraid, or how to indeed to pray for someone else you're seeking to walk with and they are facing great fear. Oh Lord, open my eyes. Help me to see that you really are for me. Help me to see and to believe that you really are with me. Help me to see and to believe that your power really is greater than all the forces that are arrayed against me. Now, dear friends, you know well that this is absolutely fundamental to living the Christian life. Remember how the Apostle Paul describes the Christian life? We walk by faith, not by sight. And what does that actually mean? Well, to walk by sight means very simply that we are controlled by what we can see around us. And if you're controlled by what you see around you, well, you're always going to be living in fear. But to walk by faith means that we truly believe what our eyes cannot see. That is, that God is with us, that his angels surround us, that his Holy Spirit really does live in us. You see the point? Faith sees more than the troubling realities that are around us. And that, of course, is the point of Hebrews chapter 11 and verse 1, where we're given this wonderful statement about the nature of faith. What is faith? Faith is the assurance of things hoped for, the conviction of things not seen. That's what it is, and it's beautifully illustrated in this wonderful story. Faith is not closing your eyes to reality. Faith is not burying your head in the sand. Faith has eyes wide open to the dangers and darkness that surround us. But faith sees more than the dangers and the darkness that surround us. Faith opens our eyes to the greater reality of God's own presence and his power. Faith sees the armies of God all around us and therefore knows that nothing can touch us apart from it being the Father's own will. Now, this wonderful truth, dear friends, is what will give us endurance in all that God has called us to do. It's made very clear in Hebrews 11 that this actually is the secret of enduring and persevering over the long haul. And the outstanding example of this, of course, in the Bible is Moses. How was it that Moses could endure all the trials that he faced during 40 years of ministry in the desert? Well, the Bible tells us, Hebrews 11 and verse 27, very important verse. By faith, he left Egypt, not being afraid of the anger of the king. Why? For he endured as seeing him who is invisible. Now, Moses knew all about the anger of Pharaoh, but he saw more than the anger of Pharaoh. He had to endure the endless complaining and constant unbelief of God's people in the desert, but he saw more than the endless complaining and unbelief of God's people in the desert. He endured because of what, or rather, who he saw. He endured as seeing him who is invisible. That's what faith does. Faith counts on God as much as you would if you could see him sitting in the seat right next to you. Faith counts on God as much as you would if you could hear him speak to you in an audible voice. Do you see, walking by sight always leads to fear. But walking by faith will lead you into peace. And you remember how the Apostle Paul describes this in the New Testament? He speaks about the peace of God, which surpasses all understanding, that guards our hearts and our minds in Christ Jesus. Now, do you see, that is what Elisha had right here in this story. He's in the house with his servant. The city is surrounded by this great army who've come to get him. The servant's in a panic, but Elisha is not. He has peace. And why does he have peace? Because God has opened his eyes, and he prays that his servant's eyes will be opened, because when the eyes are opened, Elisha and the servant will both see that the power of God that is for them is greater than all that is arrayed against them. Do you see today, and do you really believe that God truly stands with you and that he really is for you? Do you see and know and believe today that nothing can ever touch you apart from your Father's will? Because if you can really see that and believe it, you will have peace. You'll be delivered from fear. You will have peace.
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7: Now, there are four things in this story that we need to know and believe when we are afraid. God knows everything about you. God is present with you. Third, God is working for you. Now, it might be that there is someone who at this point would think, or perhaps even say, well, I know that God is with me, but... And then you might list all that is against you, and you find yourself right back where the seminary student was before God wonderfully opened his eyes. Now, if that's where you are, it may be that you have been infected by an old faith-sapping heresy that's called deism, D-E-I-S-M. And deism thinks of God being with us in much the same way as friends on the bleachers are with you when you're playing in a game. That is, they're there to sort of cheer you on. They're there to give you moral support. They are with you. They are for you. But they cannot do anything to actually influence what's happening in the game. Now, dear friends, that is not the God of the Bible. And this story very clearly reminds us not only that God is with us, but that God actively works for us. Think of all the things that God does in this story. God frustrates the plans of the powerful king. God opens the eyes of a young believer to see what is invisible. And now we're going to see that God closes the eyes, blinds the eyes of a vast army. Verse 18, when the Syrians came down against him, Elisha prayed to the Lord and said, please strike this people with blindness. So he struck them with blindness in accordance with the prayer of Elisha. So this great army comes down on Elisha's house and suddenly these folks don't see. The very opposite of what Elisha had prayed for his servant. Their sight becomes befuddled. And we're not told how this happens. The single fact that we're told here is that it was God who did it. He struck them with blindness in accordance with the prayer of Elisha. So the God who intervened to open the eyes of the servant so that he would see what is invisible, then intervenes again to close the eyes of the enemy army so they can't see what's actually there. And then Elisha said to them, gotta love this. This is not the way, and this is not the city. Follow me, and I will bring you to the man whom you seek. And of course, the man they were seeking ultimately was the king of Israel. The only reason they wanted to capture Elisha was that he was giving inside information that was thwarting the big picture plan, which was to ambush the king of Israel. Now Elisha says, well, I know who you're actually seeking, and I'll take you right to him. And so Elisha leads these men about 10 miles from Dothan to Samaria, right into the king's own residence, where, of course, all the power of the state is arrayed there around him. And then when they get there, Elisha said, verse 20, O Lord, open the eyes of these men that they may see. And when the Lord opened their eyes, they got the shock of their lives because they had been led right into the hands of the king they were seeking to destroy. You know, as I was thinking about this, it struck me what they experienced on that day must have been a kind of taste of the awful terror that will seize the enemies of God on the days of judgment. What would it be like to have your eyes opened and to find yourself in the awesome presence of the God you have defied and blasphemed all your life? and you're right there in his hands. Well, when the king of Israel saw that the enemies who wanted to kill him had been delivered right into his hands, it's not surprising that he wanted to destroy them completely. Verse 21, as soon as the king of Israel saw them, he said to Elisha, my father, shall I strike them down? Shall I strike them down? The fact that he says it twice seems to indicate his eagerness, don't you think? Let me at them. But you see, this was not the day of judgment. And so these men were in for a second surprise. Elisha said, you shall not strike them down. And here we see something very, very wonderful indeed. That these men, an enemy army, whose ultimate objective was to ambush, capture, and kill the king of Israel, find that this king who they sought to kill showed them mercy. And that brings us to the fourth thing in this wonderful story that we need to know and to grasp and believe when we are afraid. God knows everything about you. God is present with you. God is working for you. And God is merciful toward you. He prepared for them a great feast. Isn't it beautiful? The king they wanted to kill showed them mercy. And when they were delivered into his hand, and he could have done anything he wanted with them, he prepared for them a great feast. Now I want us in these last few moments here to see how this whole story points us very, very wonderfully and clearly to our Lord Jesus Christ and to the mercy that is ours in him. The king of Syria sent a great army to arrest just one man. And do you remember that's exactly what happened in the Garden of Gethsemane? Judas had procured a band, probably a cohort of soldiers that would have been several hundred men. And in addition to that, the chief priests had a great crowd with swords and with clubs. So there were actually two armies that were sent at the same time, two armies to arrest just one man. And you remember how Peter was ready to go down fighting. He drew his sword. Jesus said, you put that away. You remember what Jesus said next? Do you think that I cannot appeal to my Father and he will at once send me more than 12 legions of angels? Jesus could have called on the invisible armies of God. Would have delivered him in a moment. But he didn't do that. He could easily have destroyed all his enemies right there and then, make it the day of judgment. But he didn't do that. When they nailed him to the cross, he said, Father, forgive them. They do not know what they are doing. Now, friends, we were God's enemies. We were blind to his glory. We were blind to his truth. And justice would have condemned and destroyed us forever. But God is merciful toward us. And in Jesus Christ, instead of condemning us, he invites us to a feast. God showed mercy when we were his enemies, and therefore we can count on him to deliver us now that we are his friends. This is the inescapable logic of Romans chapter 5 and verse 10. If while we were enemies, we were reconciled to God by the death of his Son, how much more now that we've been reconciled shall we be saved by his life? Dear friend, do you see today that the armies of God are all around you, and nothing can touch you apart from the will of your loving Heavenly Father who always works for your ultimate good? So here are four things to know and believe when you are afraid: that God knows everything about you, that God is present with you, that God is working for you, and that God truly is merciful toward you. And when you know and believe these things, you will not be consumed by fear. When you know and believe these things, you will have peace.
8: 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And Colin, tell us about this book.
7: Well, the first thing that's absolutely fascinating to me is that Abraham Lincoln had and used a devotional. He read scripture and had it in his mind and in his heart. And I discovered this because a friend of mine a while ago gave me an early edition of the actual devotional that Abraham Lincoln used. And it's brilliant. It lays out each day a verse or two of scripture. They're organized topically around a month, and they go through the experience of a Christian believer, our joys, our sorrows, our temptations, and of course our final hope and blessedness. I was absolutely thrilled to discover that all these years ago, Abraham Lincoln was reading and meditating on a verse of scripture each day. And then I discovered that the book's been reprinted, and it's been beautifully reproduced. And so, Steve, it's a joy to make this available to folks. It's in the Old King James Version, which of course is so beautiful in the way that it expresses the Word of God. I found this just to be very wonderful and rich. I think people will treasure having a copy of the devotional that Abraham Lincoln himself used to meditate on the Word of God.
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10: What Jesus set out to do was to save his people, and he accomplished his mission. God's purposes do not fail. His plan is effective. Perhaps you're troubled by the idea of some kind of limit to the atoning work of Christ. There is no limit to the atoning work of Christ and its benefits for you if you are a believer. And there is a serious limit of the benefits of the atonement to anyone who is not a believer. And so again, I remind you that the difficulty here is not whether everybody is saved or not everybody is saved. And I think we would all agree that if God purposed from all eternity that all mankind would be saved, then all mankind would be saved. He certainly has the power and the authority to save the whole world if he is pleased to do that. For reasons we don't know, that was not his plan. That was not his desire. His desire was to save some and thereby show his mercy and his grace, and to pass over others and thereby to show his justice and his holiness. And in both cases, those who are saved and those who are lost, the glory of God is made manifest and his holiness and greatness is vindicated, so that God displays in the cross both his justice and his mercy. God's purposes do not fail. His plan is effective. What Jesus set out to do was to save his people, and he accomplished his mission. And he did it perfectly and effectively for all who are given to him by the Father.
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13: Hear the Word, reading from Psalm 2, verses 10 through 12. Be wise now, therefore, O ye kings. Be instructed, ye judges of the earth. Serve the Lord with fear, and rejoice with trembling. Kiss the Son, lest he be angry, and ye perish from the way when his wrath is kindled but a little. Blessed are all they that put their trust in him. Reading from Psalm 2, verses 10 through 12.

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1: What are the characteristics of your heroes? 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
2: Those are interesting questions. King David was such a tale of two characters, both cautionary tale and a man after God's own heart. Hello, I'm Dave Theriault, the weekday host of Renewing Your Mind. Thank you for joining us. We tend to celebrate heroes who've excelled in sports, business, or other areas of life, but the scriptures give us heroes as well. People like Abel, Enoch, Noah, and Abraham, among others. Today, we begin our study looking closely at one of Dr. R.C. Sproul's heroes from the Old Testament, as he says, warts and all. We're studying the series, The Life of David. Just before we get started, I wanted to remind you that when you donate to the program this week, we'll send you a Renewing Your Mind journal. You'll also receive downloadable access to this entire teaching series in the Ligonier app, so you can listen wherever you are. Just use the link in the show notes to give. But now, here's Dr. Sproul with David the Great.
1: In the ancient world, certainly one of the most famous persons to emerge was a young man who was a student, certainly the most celebrated student, of the philosopher Aristotle. This young man was the son of King Philip of Macedon. And I think you all know his name already, don't you? He is known through Western history by the name and the title Alexander what? The Great. He's called the Great because he embarked on a military conquest through the entire region of the Mediterranean world. And he went on this endeavor not merely for military reasons, but also for scientific reasons and for cultural reasons. As a student of Aristotle, Alexander was keenly interested in science. And it has been said that the most heavily funded scientific expedition in all of human history until the United States space program was Alexander the Great's scientific expedition, because along with his soldiers, he took a virtual army of scientists at the behest of Aristotle to collect samples of flora and fauna from all over the region where the armies travel. But again, Alexander was driven by a desire to bring unity to the ancient world. And he was looking for cultural unity. And so his program was called the program of Hellenization, which was the making Greek of the nations that he conquered. And so he introduced the Greek language to the people that he conquered. That's why, for example, the New Testament was written in Greek, because among those peoples that were conquered by Alexander and his successors were the Jewish people. But what I'm interested in is this title that is given to this particular person. He is called Alexander the Great. He's called the Great because of the apparently unprecedented level of achievement that he was able to accomplish. But I have a bone to pick with historians. When we go back to the ancient world and start passing out titles like this, the Great, I think there is another figure, another young soldier, who deserves that title far more than Alexander could ever dream of. And so we're going to start today looking at the life of a man that I'm going to call David the Great. David, the King of Israel. One thing we cannot say about Alexander of Macedon was that he was called a man after God's own heart. That was reserved for David the Great. Now, in our day, we are a culture, I think, obsessed with heroes and idols. And what kind of people do we give our adulation? First of all, athletes. We also extol the virtues of monarchs or politicians like the President of the United States. Or we'll look at the rock musicians or those artists who reach the top of the charts in the entertainment world. We look at literary giants. All of these people with all of these accomplishments, military generals and so on, are elevated to the status of the hero. But where in history can you find a single person who combines as much achievement and as much greatness as we find wedged together in this single life from the Old Testament? What I want to do today is just give a brief introduction to the greatness of David. We know that David is seen as the King of Israel, Israel's greatest king, whose kingship was so exemplary that the very kingdom of God became associated with it, and that even Christ's kingship in the New Testament is seen as the completion and consummation of the kingdom of David. Christ is viewed as David's greater son. The prophet Amos in the Old Testament, once the kingdom of Israel collapsed and was divided and fell, Amos prophesied through the Holy Spirit that someday in the future, the fallen booth of David would be restored. Now again, David was not Israel's first king. In terms of chronological sequence, he was in fact the second king. But he was without a doubt the greatest king that the nation ever had. He ushered in what has been called in history the golden age of Israel. When David ascended to the throne, he extended the borders of Israel from Dan to Beersheba. And the borders of Israel at that point were the largest that they have ever been in Jewish history. Even to this day, the nation that we call Israel is not as large or as inclusive in terms of geography as it was under David's rule and monarchy. Israel was a tiny nation. It held that little band of real estate that was the land bridge between Africa and Asia and Europe, there by the Fertile Crescent. And under the leadership of David, this tiny little piece of real estate, this small monarchy of Israel, became a leading world power. And apart, of course, from the sovereignty of God, which we don't ever want to live apart from, but nevertheless, humanly speaking, that historical reality is based largely on the heroic achievement of one man, David. Now, David, as a king, sought to obey what the Old Testament calls the king's law. If you remember, when kingship was established in Israel, it was a matter of great controversy, not only among the people, but between the people and their God. Samuel went to God and said, the people desire a king, because the people want to be just like everyone else, like all the other nations, and all the other nations around us have a king. So we want a king too. What was God's response to that? God's initial response was one of judgment. Why? Because up until that point, it was clear in Jewish history that Israel's king was Yahweh. God was supposed to be the king of this nation, no earthly regent. But God acquiesced to this desire from the people. He warned them in advance, if you get for yourself a king, he's going to tax you to death. He's going to put your boys in the army, and he's going to spoil the land and all of that stuff. But okay, you can have a king. But there were rules as part of the Decalogue itself that is called the royal law. That is, the laws to which the king was accountable to obey. So that the king in Israel, from the very beginning, was Saul and David and all the rest, the king did not have plenipotentiary authority. He did not have absolute power. There was a divine right given to the king, but that divine right rested upon divine authority, and the king was ultimately accountable to God, as we will see through the process that we follow in these messages. And so David, of all of the kings in Israel, was the one who was most scrupulous in seeking to be a king in submission to the kingship of God. And that, of course, is at the heart of his greatness as a monarch. But not only was David distinguished as a king, but he was also one of the mightiest warriors in the history of Israel. If we go back to the Old Testament and look at the generals that were distinguished by their exploits, certainly people like Joshua come to mind immediately. I think of Joshua often as being similar somewhat to Stonewall Jackson in American history. We have our own military heroes, Eisenhower, MacArthur, Pershing, Lee, Grant, Jackson, and so on. And so Israel had their Joshua, but certainly the greatest military genius in the history of the nation was David, who as a young boy slew the giant that opposed the armies of Israel, Goliath. And we remember the song that circulated through the land, Saul has slain his thousands, David his tens of thousands. No one could resist the military prowess of David. And so David was arguably the greatest military general of the Jewish history. But it's strange to see, in connection with these gifts and achievements in monarchy, in administration, and in military strategy and conquest, that if we were to go to the Old Testament prophets and say, who is Israel's poet laureate? Wouldn't be Robert Frost. It wouldn't be Longfellow, would it? Or T.S. Eliot. There's only one candidate that could have that credential, and that would be David. Had David never sat upon the throne, had David never engaged in a single military expedition, if he hadn't done any of these things, if the only thing the man ever did in his lifetime was sit down and pick up a pen and, under the impetus of the Holy Spirit, compose the literature of the Psalms, he would be famous forever. He would still be worthy of the title David the Great. An interesting study for those of you who are interested in these things would be to see how important the book of Psalms has been to the theological and spiritual life of Christian history. That particular portion of the Old Testament breathes a spirit of worship, of adoration, of praise, of supplication, of confession, of prayer in a level and a depth that is unparalleled anywhere else in the world. And the chief architect and writer of the Psalms was David the Great. And so he would be in the literary hall of fame in the ancient world. But in addition to that, we also see David the musician. Notice that I said that our heroes today are literary people, military people, political geniuses, or famous musicians. And one of the most famous musicians of all of the Old Testament was David. In fact, his first entree into the royal court was on the basis of his skill and accomplishment as a musician. And remember that the Psalms are not just literary productions, but they were designed for choral use in the life of the Jewish community, so that there is a musical element that is related integrally to the Psalms. We have an expression in the English language that music has the capacity to soothe the savage beast. When Saul was given to these terrible fits of anger and madness, and he became, as it were, a savage beast, and the only thing that could calm his spirit and get him back under control was when this young boy came in and played his music that softened the heart of Saul. And so we don't want to ignore David's contribution to the world of music. But in any one of these things, David deserves the title David the Great. But there's one other aspect of David's life that we dare not pass over in silence. In the New Testament, Paul calls himself the chief of sinners. Thinking back to the time of his life when he so vigorously and savagely persecuted the Church of Jesus Christ. And Paul was not just engaging in hyperbole when he saw himself as the chief of sinners, but out of his awareness and acknowledgement of his sinfulness, Paul became the chief architect in the New Testament of teaching the church the grace of God, the doctrines of forgiveness and the remission of sins, as one who personally had experienced it. Well, if Paul may be called the chief of sinners, who would we say in the Old Testament was the great sinner? It would have to be boldness. Paul became the chief architect in the New Testament of teaching the church the grace of God, the doctrines of forgiveness and the remission of sins, as one who personally had experienced it. Well, if Paul may be called the chief of

paint the portraits of their heroes, warts and all. Not like the idealized portraits of Greek heroes, the Adonis and Apollo figures that we find in Greek art, but in Judaism, the treacherous sins of the leaders of the people are set down in sacred scripture for all of us to read. And who has a greater fall into sinfulness in the Old Testament than David? It seemed like everything that David did, he did in great proportions, so that when he sinned, his sin was great. He committed adultery and proxy murder. He violated the terms of the covenant of marriage and the terms of the covenant of his relationship to God as the king. But we would also say that if we look for a moment at Psalm 51, that David was the great penitent of the Old Testament. All of us are called from time to time, and not just from time to time, but from moment to moment, to be in a posture of contrition and penitence before a holy God. And when I find it necessary to express confession of my sin in the depths of its magnitude, I find no better help in all of Scripture than Psalm 51. Here we find a Spirit-inspired prayer of confession and of contrition. And it was written by David. I think if you read Psalm 51 and read it carefully and thoughtfully, that psalm will reveal more than anything else in the history of David why David was called a man after God's own heart. Because here it reveals the broken heart of a sinful man who sees his sin clearly, who cries out, "Oh Lord, you know, thou hast searched me and known me," and who says in respect to his sin, "Oh God, that you may be clear when thou judgest and justified when thou speakest," and who says, "Oh God, treat me not according to your justice, but according to your mercy," who asks to be healed, who asks to be purged, who asks to be cleansed. For David, who could afford to be arrogant, he was the king, he was the military hero, he was the poet, he was the musician, he was the great hero. He could have seen himself being above the rebukes and admonitions of people like Nathan, who came to him and said, "David, thou art the man." But in the Psalms, we see the heart of a penitent unveiled. And in that, I think we see most clearly the greatness of David the Great. I'd like you to reflect a little while, if you would, on what are the characteristics of your heroes. Who do you look to as being models for your own life? We all get caught up in the thrill and the excitement of secular heroes. But as Christians, we need to have a clear picture of what greatness really is. And I think that what we need to do is to go to the Scriptures to find the models of heroic life. And there, obviously, at the head of the list is David. I've always said that when I die and get to heaven, there are few people that I want to meet as soon as I can possibly meet them. I want to see Jesus first, of course, and I want to see Paul, and I want to see Luther, and I want to see Calvin, and I want to see my father, and I want to see my mother, and I want to see people like that. But I can't wait to meet David.

0: I'm going to ask you that in the days to come, to pick up your Bibles, read the account in 1 Samuel of the life of David, and become busy in these days searching the Psalms. They are food for your soul, and they can begin to shape in you the same heart that is made evident in David.
1: 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And who couldn't use more food for the soul? I know I could. 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
0: We meet David in the Old Testament as a young man, and this comes to pass in a time of great crisis. And the crisis that introduces David in the Old Testament is the crisis of the kingship of Saul. Because Saul, who was anointed by Samuel to be the first king of Israel, proved to betray the trust that God had given to him to rule over the nation under the authority of God himself. Saul's corruption provoked a serious crisis, and we read in the end of chapter 15 of 1 Samuel these words. Nevertheless, Samuel mourned for Saul, and the Lord regretted that he had made Saul king over Israel.
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1: Well, life in this fallen world is complex. 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Well, today we set out to try and answer one of your questions on Ask Pastor John, a weekday feature from Desiring God here on Family Radio. Listeners, send me questions. I find the best ones and put them to longtime pastor and author John Piper. And together we open our Bibles for answers. I'm your host, Tony Ranke, with today's question. Hello, Pastor John. I am a building contractor, and in my region recently, I was asked to join up with a construction partner I've worked with before, and one I really like and enjoy working with, to help complete one of their own projects. The project is a Mormon temple. Is this out of the question for a Christian who leads a construction crew to consider working on such a project like a temple like this, or even a mosque or a casino or other things like that? How should I think through making this moral decision on behalf of the crew I lead?
2: Probably I should start where I'm going to end, namely by saying that this is the kind of question that has enough layers of ambiguity that I should not be dogmatic, but admit that good Christians believing the same Bible may come to different conclusions. Mm-hmm. There are just so many aspects to take into consideration. But having said that, let me spell out maybe four or five principles or thoughts that I hope will give some guidance to the consciences of God's people. The first thing I feel constrained to say is that believing in the reality of hell the way Jesus does, and he's more explicit on this in the Bible than anybody, gives a kind of seriousness to most questions, especially questions like this. It just makes things so serious. And I mention this because Christians who keep the reality of hell out of their minds, and sometimes are not even sure they believe in it, those folks simply won't feel the weight that I feel in answering a question like this. Because when I think of a question like this, one of the questions I ask is this building that I'm working on going to be devoted to beliefs and activities which lead to eternal destruction? Some people don't even raise that question in trying to do ethics. I'm asking the eternal question about what becomes of human beings when they participate in what this building is for. A person who doesn't think about hell just won't take it that seriously, and therefore the question doesn't have the same weight that it does for me. That's the first thing I think I should draw attention to. The second thing would be to draw attention to the fact that there are many more applications for the ethical issue at stake here than just building a Mormon religious house. What about building an abortion clinic for Planned Parenthood? What about building a mosque for Muslims? What about building a brothel in a red light district? What about building a casino in northern Minnesota that you know is going to soak the meager savings of many poor people and continually divert their attention away from a healthy, productive life? What about building a room in somebody's attic without taking out a permit so that they can avoid fees from the city? What about providing fixtures, doors, countertops, lights, tile for any of those structures? And the list goes on and on. So this question has a much broader relevance and layers of complexity than one might think. Another thing to take into account here is the degree to which the structure you're working on not only will be the place where evil happens, but rather also the place designed and intended for evil to happen. That's the purpose of the structure. Evil is not incidental here, but integral. Now, hardly any building anywhere is free from evil, right?
1: Mm-hmm.
2: I mean, you can't build anything where evil's not going to happen. Evil happens everywhere, in every structure. So the morally relevant question when it comes to participation in the building of structure is whether that's the intention of the structure. That's the reason it exists. So here's another factor to take into account. To what degree does the person involved in building a structure know what is involved in it, know what the intention is? Or to say it differently, given what a person knows, a builder knows, a construction worker knows, a provider knows, how clearly and substantially does his work add to the construction of the structure he disapproves of? Now, that's complicated. Let me illustrate. If you work in a factory that makes windows, we got a big one in Minnesota here, you may have no awareness at all as you do your work in that factory that some of these windows are being sold to a mosque or a casino or an abortion clinic. It's just not in your mind at all as you go to work every day and make a window. The causal connection between your daily work and the purposes of those structures is so remote that I think it is of little moral significance. Your part is so remote that there is little moral connection between them. Your part in the window factory is not going to be seen as morally implicated by the evil purposes of the buildings down the economic chain far out of your sight than if it were part of what you're immediately intending to help construct. So the principle that is most explicit in the Bible, I think, and most helpful in all of this is in 1 Corinthians 10, 27 and 28, which may not sound like a building text. Listen carefully. If one of the believers invites you to a dinner and you are disposed to go, eat whatever set before you without raising any question on the ground of conscience. But if someone says to you, this has been offered in sacrifice, then don't eat it for the sake of the one who informed you and for conscience sake. In other words, if you don't know that the food involves you in the support of a pagan ritual, you can eat it. But if you do know that this pagan ritual is what the host intends, you won't eat it. So whether you eat or you don't eat depends on whether you know what the eating signifies about the false religion. It seems to me that this same principle applies to building something that is devoted to a false, destructive religion or lifestyle. So if you don't know what the building is for, you are probably not guilty for doing a good job in building it. You're just doing the job to the glory of Christ as best you can. But if you know that you are involved in promoting a destructive religion or practice, then your participation may well be wrong. In fact, my inclination would be to encourage the Christian builder and construction worker, provider, not to be part of a building that is widely known to be explicitly anti-Christian. So I'm going to end where I began. In general, I want to encourage builders and workers not to contribute to structures devoted to anti-Christian beliefs and practices. But I realize that the complexities of various situations are such that we should be very careful not to pass judgment on a brother's effort to make a biblically informed, conscientious decision.
1: Is this building that I'm working on going to be devoted to beliefs and activities which lead to eternal destruction? It's a sobering question, not always a question that can be easily answered, but sometimes it can. Thank you, Pastor John, and thanks for joining us today. 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
2: Greetings. Let's open God's Word to Psalm 40, a Psalm of David. I'll be reading verses 1 to 12. I waited patiently for the Lord, and He inclined to me and heard my cry. He also brought me up out of a horrible pit, out of the miry clay, and set my feet upon a rock and established my steps. He has put a new song in my mouth, praise to our God. Many will see it and fear and will trust in the Lord. Blessed is the man who makes the Lord his trust and does not respect the proud, nor such as turn aside to lies. Many, O Lord my God, are your wonderful works which you have done, and your thoughts toward us cannot be recounted to you in order. If I would declare and speak of them, they are more than can be numbered. Sacrifice and offering you did not desire. My ears you have opened. Burnt offering and sin offering you did not require. Then I said, behold, I come. In the scroll of the book it is written of me, I delight to do your will, O my God, and your law is within my heart. I have proclaimed the good news of righteousness in the great assembly. Indeed, I do not restrain my lips. O Lord, you yourself know. I have not hidden your righteousness within my heart. I have declared your faithfulness and your salvation. I have not concealed your loving kindness and your truth from the great assembly. Do not withhold your tender mercies from me, O Lord. Let your loving kindness and your truth continually preserve me. For innumerable evils have surrounded me. My iniquities have overtaken me so that I am not able to look up. They are more than the hairs of my head. Therefore, my heart fails me. Let's pray. Lord, we thank you that you have gained the victory. What Jesus came to accomplish, he said, it is finished. It's done. He's done the work. And yet, Lord, we still find ourselves in battles every day. So give us strength. Give us hearts that turn to you, that pray and believe. We ask it in Jesus' name. Amen. Psalm 40 is a glorious psalm. The New Testament picks it up, the part about God ending sacrifices, and instead this Messiah comes and takes a body and perfectly fulfills the law. Well, we have a description of Jesus, and we're told that he gains this great victory. God takes him out of the miry pit, out of this miry clay, and puts his feet on a crag, a rocky fortress. So we have this great experience of salvation. And the man who is praying has tasted salvation. He has seen the Lord's deliverance with his own eyes. One writer, Andrew Bonar, said this: this is the experience of the captain of salvation in fighting the battle which has ended in everlasting triumph. Well, that's what we have, this great victory, an everlasting victory that is describing the work of Jesus. What happens when you've seen this deliverance of the Lord, when you've seen the work of Christ and how it is finished? What's your responsibility? I have told. Don't keep silent. Here David says, I have told the good news of righteousness. What a strange description of good news. Do you want me to tell you what is the best news the world has ever heard? God is righteous. Now, I would think, no, that's the bad news. It's that this God is just and he will give us what we deserve, and what we deserve is his anger and wrath forever. Now, David said, this is the good news. God is righteous and he has come to bring a righteous deliverance. This isn't just a good story where everything works out in the end. This is a story that proclaims good news because of the character of God. He is righteous, and his righteousness is your salvation. When Jesus came to save you, he didn't do it by cheating, by giving this pardon that wasn't deserved. He paid for it with his blood in full. It is righteous for God to justify the ungodly because of the work of Jesus who died. It's this glorious salvation. So what's your job? Well, after you see this salvation, it's very simple. Proclaim this good news. You just point and say, look, look at what God has done through his son, Jesus Christ. And we share this good news. And we're not doing it to meet a quota. We don't do it to say we need more people in our Christian club. We need more people at our church. We need more people to give and run our programs. And that's not it at all. We share the good news to please the Lord. I want you to notice what this psalm says. It's not talking to the unbeliever or the atheist. Who is this written to? Indeed, I do not restrain my lips, O Lord, you know. I've not hidden your righteousness within my heart. Who is David talking to? He's talking to the Lord about evangelism. Whether you are speaking good news to your family at home, or whether we're at church in a worship service, or whether you're outside the church or talking to a neighbor, when you share the good news, you simply do it in thanksgiving to God. Have you realized that the keystone of evangelism, it's not just love of the lost. That should drive us with a great motivation. We do it in thanksgiving to God. We say to the Lord, Lord, I'm not going to hide your righteousness, your salvation in my heart. I'm going to tell how faithful you've been. I will tell about your salvation. I'm not going to conceal your loving kindness and your truth from the great assembly. The greatest talent or treasure that you have is to give the good news of Jesus Christ. Don't bury that talent. This is what Jesus said, spread whatever treasures God has given you. Invest it, make more from it, and then go share that with the great assembly. So here's the pattern that we have. There's this waiting and waiting and waiting. It's actually Psalm 37, 38, 39. They don't resolve. They simply say, Lord, I'm waiting on you. And then in comes Psalm 40 after three psalms written about this waiting and says, finally, God answered. When I was waiting, God pulled me up out of this pit. He took me out of this slippery clay, this sinking sand, and set me on a rock. And here's what I did. I offered myself to the Lord as a sacrifice. I told others about his salvation. And then do you know what comes next? New troubles. New evils surround you more than you can count. Wait a second. I thought if the Lord comes and delivers us, the movie ends, everything is well, and nothing will ever be bad again. Wrong. Jesus won the greatest victory that has ever been won. He rose again from the dead. He ascended to heaven. And do you know what his church now faces? Battles every day. Suffering. Self-denial, pain, all of these things happen after the triumph of Christ. What does that mean? This is what Pastor George Grant says. He's at my church, and he says, great battles don't stay won. If you want to learn the lesson of history, this is it. There are these great battles, these great victories, and then you know what happens? Another battle. New evils, new sins. Don't be surprised. Just go back to Jesus. Great battles don't stay won. Keep trusting Jesus. Well, let's go to him in prayer. Lord Jesus, we thank you that yours is the victory, but give us grace as we are still in the battle, as we fight the cleanup. Would you walk with us, give us your spirit, and teach us how to trust you again. We ask it in Jesus' name. Amen.
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Psalm chapter 41, verse 13. Blessed be the Lord God of Israel, from everlasting to everlasting. Amen and amen.

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2: 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Reading from Psalm 136, verses 1 through 5. O give thanks unto the Lord, for he is good, for his mercy endureth forever. O give thanks unto the God of gods, for his mercy endureth forever. O give thanks to the Lord of lords, for his mercy endureth forever. To him who alone doeth great wonders, for his mercy endureth forever. To him that by wisdom made the heavens, for his mercy endureth forever.
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5: And what Mary did in carrying the life of the Son of God in her womb for those 9 months and giving birth to that child is just a picture of what God wants to do in and through each of us. God has placed within us as his children the life of his Son Jesus. And our task, our calling, our purpose here on earth is to be instruments of giving the life of Jesus to this world.
4: This is Revive Our Hearts with Nancy DeMoss Walgamuth, author of Surrender, The Heart God Controls. For Monday, September 14th, I'm Dana Gresh. Well, today we are revisiting a beloved series on Mary of Nazareth. You might be wondering why we're talking about her in September. We associate Mary with Christmas, right? I mean, after all, she's the mother of Jesus. I feel you. But I've got good news. There's no rule that says we can only think about Mary during the Christmas season. No. Her example can and should inspire us all year round. God called this young woman to a life of radical surrender to his will. And you know what? He's calling us to do the same. Let's join Nancy in the series, Mary of Nazareth. And let's do so prayerfully, seeking the Lord for how he might invite us to surrender our own stories to him.
5: As I've talked with Christian women all over this country, I found that many of them have a deep desire in their heart to be a godly woman. But some of them have shared with me that they really don't know how to be a godly woman, because in many cases, they have not had any models of what a woman of God looks like. I'm so thankful that the scripture gives us some wonderful portraits of godly women. And one of my very favorite is the story of Mary of Nazareth, Mary, the mother of Jesus. Now, in some of our traditions, Mary has been exalted to a position honestly beyond that which scripture gives to her. But some other traditions, in reaction to that perhaps, have really de-emphasized Mary and have not given her the honor that the scripture does give to her. So we want to strike a balance there and again go back to the Word of God and find out what the scripture has to say about this woman. Over the next several sessions, we're going to be looking at some qualities in the life of Mary of Nazareth. And they're qualities that are true of a woman who wants to be a woman of God. These qualities, when you put them together, paint a portrait of a godly woman. And in this woman, we find a model. We find an example, not a perfect one, but one who teaches us much about what it means to walk with God as women in our day. Now, let me ask you to turn in your Bible, if you would, to the Gospel of Luke, chapter 1. The Gospel of Luke, chapter 1. And let me just tell you that as we look at each of these qualities, I'm going to be asking us a series of questions in relation to each of these qualities to help us evaluate, is this a quality that's true in my life? God never intended just that we should get the Word of God into our minds. God wants us to get this Word into our hearts and into our lives, and then through our lives to reproduce that truth of the Word of God in the lives of others. So we're not just going to learn about Mary, but we're going to ask some penetrating and heart questions to see where we are in relation to these qualities. I'm reading in Luke chapter 1, beginning in verse 26. In the sixth month, God sent the angel Gabriel to Nazareth, a town in Galilee, to a virgin pledged to be married to a man named Joseph, a descendant of David. The virgin's name was Mary. The angel went to her and said, "Greetings, you who are highly favored. The Lord is with you." Mary was greatly troubled at his words and wondered what kind of greeting this might be. But the angel said to her, "Do not be afraid, Mary. You have found favor with God. You will be with child and give birth to a son, and you are to give him the name Jesus. He will be great and will be called the Son of the Most High." Now, as the story of Mary's life begins to unfold, the first thing that stands out to me about this woman is that she was a very ordinary woman. Nothing remarkable or extraordinary about her. Apparently, she was not from a wealthy family. She was not from a famous family. She was probably uneducated, probably illiterate, not able to read because women in that day were not taught to read. She was a single young woman, probably just a young teenager. She was engaged to be married, and I just imagine she was doing what engaged women do, thinking about getting married, and that this was perhaps all that was on her mind, preparing to see her lifelong dreams fulfilled, to be a wife and a mother. She was not expecting anything unusual, anything out of the ordinary to come into her life. But one day, God shook this young girl's world and everything changed. From the appearance of this angel, the messenger of God sent to Mary, nothing was ever the same in her life from that day forward. She was an ordinary woman. And as we examine her life, we see that it is her relationship with Jesus that is what gave her life significance. That's what makes her worth studying. That's why we're reading about her today. It was the relationship that she had to Jesus that made her extraordinary. The angel said to her in verse 28, "The Lord is with you. Blessed are you among women." And let me say, you may not think of yourself as an extraordinary person. You may think of yourself as a very ordinary woman, but when you have a relationship with the God of heaven, when the Lord is with you and in you, that gives your life significance and worth and value. That's what makes the difference in your life or in anyone's life. In the first chapter of 1 Corinthians, Paul talks about this very matter. Apparently, we're not the only ones who've ever wondered how God could use us. And in 1 Corinthians 1, beginning at verse 26, Paul says, "Think of what you were when you were called, when you came to faith in Christ. Not many of you were wise by human standards. Some were, but not many. Not many were influential. Not many were of noble birth. But God chose the foolish things of the world to shame the wise. God chose the weak things of the world to shame the strong. He chose the lowly things of this world and the despised things. Why? So that no one may boast before him." If your life makes any difference in anyone else's life or in the kingdom of God in the light of eternity, it won't be because you were something special. It won't be because you were extraordinary. It will be because you have an extraordinary God and you've walked in relationship with him. And then when God uses you, you'll never be able to get the credit for what God has done. Everyone will know, you will know, others will know, God has done this. Mary was an ordinary woman, and it was a relationship with Christ that made her extraordinary. And so let me ask you this question as we seek to apply these qualities to our own lives. What is it that gives your life significance? And do you believe that God can use your life to make a difference in this world? You may think, I'm not a speaker, I'm not a singer, I'm just a mom at home with these kids. Listen, don't ever tell me you're just a mom at home with these kids. May your tribe increase. God has given you a special calling as a mom, as a wife, there in your home, and it's your relationship with Christ that gives you significance. And in the midst of being obedient to God and living out your faith in the sphere where God has placed you, that's how God will use your life to make a difference in this world. Now, I see, secondly, that Mary was a pure woman. She was a woman who had a pure heart. We're told that she was a virgin. Now, that may not sound unusual to you, but keep in mind that Mary lived in the town of Nazareth. She lived in a community that was noted for its moral corruption. Nazareth was located on a major trade route, and frequently Gentile merchants and Roman soldiers would come through, and many of the young women in Nazareth would make themselves available to these men. But in an age and a geographic location that were known for their moral corruption, Mary had kept herself pure. When God was looking for a vessel to carry the life of his son and to bring that life into this world, God looked for a woman with a pure heart. I think of the biography of Frances Havergal, who is one of our great American songwriters, hymn writers, and her biography is called Kept for the Master's Use. I know that there are women in this room who are reaping today the blessings and benefits of having made right choices over the years and having a long-term commitment to personal purity. There are others in this room who know the pain and the loss and the regret of not having kept yourself pure. Now, that doesn't mean that God can't use you, because God can and will bless a repentant heart, and he can and will restore purity to a heart that is truly repentant before him. But I believe if you've been down that road, that you would agree that we need desperately to teach our daughters and our younger women today the importance and the value of a commitment to personal purity, the possibility of living a life without regrets. And so I ask this question, are you a pure woman? Do you have a pure heart? Are you pure in your motives, your thoughts, and your private habits? God is looking today for pure women that he can use as his instruments to accomplish his purposes in this world. We're going to see in the life of Mary that God wanted someone who would bring his son into this world. But you know, today, God's still looking for women, vessels, instruments, who will be carriers, containers of the life of his son, Jesus, and will take him into this world that so desperately needs to see him. In order to do that, God is looking for pure vessels that he can fill with his Holy Spirit. Now, I want us to notice today that Mary was also an undeserving woman, an undeserving woman. When the angel first approached Mary in Luke chapter 1, and we're in verse 28, the angel went to her and said, "Greetings, you who are highly favored." That word could be translated, "you who are graciously accepted." You know, if you're accepted in the eyes of the Lord, it's all of grace. That's the only way to be accepted in the eyes of the Lord, is of grace. There is nothing in us that deserves his favor. It's all unmerited and undeserved. She marvels that God would choose her, that God would use her to accomplish his purposes in this world. I love that story in the Old Testament. You find it in the Song of Solomon, a little book stuck away there in the middle of the Bible. And the story is told of a king who wanted to find a bride. And much to everyone's surprise, he didn't pick one of the women in the capital city who was beautiful or well-educated or came from a famous family. But instead, he went out into the countryside, into a rural area, and there he found a nobody. a young woman who was working in her family's vineyard. Her skin was coarse and darkened by having been beat upon by the sun, and she was not anything spectacular, not at all the making of a bride for a king. At least no one else would have thought. But the king said to her, "I want you to be my bride." And she's astounded. She's amazed that he would choose her. She never gets over the wonder that he would love her. She keeps asking, you sense her asking throughout the Song of Solomon, why would he have chosen me? Do you know there's never an answer given to that question, except he loved her. And so we ask this question as we're asking questions of each of these qualities to help us see where we are in relation to these points. Are you conscious that anything good or useful about your life is the result of his undeserved grace poured out on you? Do you realize that there's nothing good, nothing useful that you have to offer him, that it's all of his grace? She was an undeserving woman. Now, I want us to read ahead in the passage. We've been in Luke chapter 1, and I want to pick up with the account at verse 26. The scripture says that God sent the angel Gabriel to Nazareth, to a virgin pledged to be married. She was an engaged young woman. The angel said to her, "The Lord is with you. You are graciously accepted or highly favored." And Mary was troubled by these words. But the angel said to her, verse 30, "Don't be afraid. You have found favor with God. You will be with child and give birth to a son, and you are to give him the name Jesus. The Lord God will give him the throne of his father David, and he will reign over the house of Jacob forever. His kingdom will never end." Now in response, verse 34, Mary says to the angel, "How will this be since I am a virgin?" And the angel's answer, I just love. The angel says, "The Holy Spirit will come upon you, and the power of the Most High will overshadow you. So the Holy One to be born will be called the Son of God." Now, as we look at this passage, I see that Mary was a chosen woman, chosen by God. She didn't choose God. God chose her. She didn't choose to be this instrument that God would use. God said, "I want you." We can't explain God's choices, but we trust him and we thank him for them. She was chosen by God for a special task of eternal significance. Not because she was anything. Let's not forget that. But because God was with her. That's what the angel said. God is with you. That's what gives you favor. I think of that passage in John chapter 15 where Jesus said to his disciples, "You did not choose me, but I chose you to go and bear fruit, fruit that will last." And can I say to each of you women in this room, God has chosen you for a task of supreme eternal significance. God chose you. Now, you may not feel very chosen, but God has chosen you. If you are a child of God, he chose you. You weren't looking for him. He went looking for you. And he has a purpose for your life. You say, "Well, God had a great purpose for Mary's life, but he didn't really have any significant purpose for my life." Jesus said, "I chose you." And he said, "I chose you so that you could go and produce fruit. Fruit that would last." God wants to use you to give spiritual life to others. And what Mary did in carrying the life of the Son of God in her womb for those 9 months and giving birth to that child is just a picture of what God wants to do in and through each of us. God has placed within us as his children the life of his Son Jesus. And our task, our calling, our purpose here on earth is to be instruments of giving the life of Jesus to this world. So let me ask this question. Are you conscious of having been chosen by God to fulfill a specific purpose in this generation? Have you ever stopped to think about the fact that God chose you? Not just for salvation, wonderful as that is, but even beyond that, to be a part of his redemptive plan in the lives of your children, your mate, your friends, your coworkers, people in your church, people in your community. God wants to use you as an instrument of bearing the life of Jesus in others. Now, I want us to look at another characteristic in the life of Mary, and we see it in the passage we just read. We see also that she was a spirit-filled woman, a spirit-filled woman. You see, the task for which God chose Mary was humanly impossible. She was a virgin. She could not conceive and bear a child. And so her natural response was, "How can this be? I'm a virgin. Have you ever found yourself asking God when He gives you a task, like raising those children, loving that man, doing that job, teaching that Sunday school class, leading that Bible study group, how can I do this? I don't have the gifts. I don't have the abilities. I don't have the wisdom. I don't have the experience. Ladies, I wish I could count the number of times I have felt this and said it to the Lord and to others. How can I do this? I don't have the ability. This is impossible. Well, God has an answer for that question. And the answer He gave Mary is the same answer He has given me over and over again. And it's His answer to you. The angel said, "The Holy Spirit will come upon you, and the power of the

0: possible by the power of the Holy Spirit. God chose a woman that he knew couldn't have a child because God wanted to get the glory for himself. This was to be the Son of God. God knew it would require the power of his Holy Spirit. God specializes in the impossible so that we can never get the glory. And don't ever forget that you cannot do whatever God has called you to do. Oh, you can do a lot of good things, but you and I will never accomplish anything of eternal significance apart from the power of the Holy Spirit coming upon us and filling us and enabling us to do the will of God. You can't parent those children. You can't love that husband. You can't care for that elderly parent. You can't be the woman you need to be in your workplace, in your church, and in your community. You cannot fulfill the ministry responsibilities that God has placed upon you. You can't do it. And by the way, as soon as we think we've got a little experience under our belt and we can do this, at that point, I believe, in a sense, we become useless to God. Because then it's just the natural man, the natural woman, the natural flesh, doing what flesh can do best. But flesh can never please God. Only the Holy Spirit working and moving on us and in us and through us can bring about results that are pleasing to God. That's why we've got to be willing to get out of the way, to let God take over, and by faith, to be filled with the Holy Spirit of God, knowing that he can do it in me and through me. So let me ask you some questions here. Are you depending on the power of the Holy Spirit to be and do that for which God has chosen you? Think about the responsibilities God has given you in your role as a woman. In this season of life, are you consciously depending on the power of the Holy Spirit to do that job, to fulfill that task? And are you seeking a fresh, daily filling of his Holy Spirit in your life? When you became a Christian, the scripture says that the Holy Spirit came to live inside of you, and he never leaves you. But we're called upon to be continually being filled with the Holy Spirit. And one of the prayers I pray most often is, Lord, fill me afresh this day with your Holy Spirit. I may have done the tasks that I'm going to do this day 100 times before. I may think I'm experienced. I may think I'm good at those things now. But I know that apart from you, nothing of eternal significance will be accomplished this day. So, Lord, I look to you to overshadow me, to fill me with your Spirit. And then I know that the results will be truly supernatural.
1: Nancy DeMoss Wohlgemuth has been showing you why it's so important to do everything for God's glory and by his power. This is a truth we've been reflecting on a lot these days as we've celebrated 25 years of Revive Our Hearts. No ministry can faithfully share God's word for a quarter century apart from the enabling grace of the Holy Spirit. He's been so good to us. And it's been a joy to hear how you have been blessed as a result. One listener from Poland wrote to Nancy to say how grateful she is for Revive Our Hearts. She wrote, "Words cannot describe the amount of blessing this ministry brings to my life. I'm a mother of 8, so my life is busy, but at the same time, I need the word all the more because I have to nourish not only my heart, but also the hearts of my children. I'm so thirsty," she writes, "so hungry, but God has provided a way for me to stay in his word even when I'm cooking, driving, or doing laundry. I listen to his word, and I listen to your teaching, dear Nancy." Thank you for sharing undilutedly God's word, for sticking to it, for being faithful to it. It's so refreshing to see someone teaching the word of God without mixing in the world's wisdom. You are not ashamed to say you believe it, every word. So few people in my country do so. And I'm grateful for the encouragement God provides through all the resources on your website. Praise God. You know, we're able to share those resources with women all around the world because listeners chose to support us, to surrender their finances to the Lord and say, "I'm giving to Revive Our Hearts so God's word reaches further to women in the U.S., in Poland, and beyond." By his grace, it will keep spreading, and God will call women across the globe to freedom, fullness, and fruitfulness in Christ.

0: 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Does your life make any difference in the world? It might matter more than you realize. Nancy will explain tomorrow. Please be back for Revive Our Hearts. This program is a listener-supported production of Revive Our Hearts in Niles, Michigan, calling women to freedom, fullness, and fruitfulness in Christ. Nancy DeMoss Wolgemuth says we can all learn from the mother of Jesus.
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3: James, chapter 3. My brethren, let not many of you become teachers, knowing that we shall receive a stricter judgment. For we all stumble in many things. If anyone does not stumble in word, he is a perfect man, able also to bridle the whole body. Indeed, we put bits in horses' mouths that they may obey us, and we turn their whole body. Look also at ships. Although they are so large and are driven by fierce winds, they are turned by a very small rudder wherever the pilot desires. Even so, the tongue is a little member and boasts great things. See how great a forest a little fire kindles. And the tongue is a fire, a world of iniquity. The tongue is so set among our members that it defiles the whole body and sets on fire the course of nature, and it is set on fire by hell. For every kind of beast and bird, of reptile and creature of the sea, is tamed and has been tamed by mankind. But no man can tame the tongue. It is an unruly evil, full of deadly poison. With it we bless our God and Father, and with it we curse men who have been made in the similitude of God. Out of the same mouth proceed blessing and cursing. My brethren, these things ought not to be so. Does a spring send forth fresh water and bitter from the same opening? Can a fig tree, my brethren, bear olives, or a grapevine bear figs? Thus no spring yields both salt water and fresh. Who is wise and understanding among you? Let him show by good conduct that his works are done in the meekness of wisdom. But if you have bitter envy and self-seeking in your hearts, do not boast and lie against the truth. This wisdom does not descend from above, but is earthly, sensual, demonic. For where envy and self-seeking exist, confusion, and every evil thing are there. But the wisdom that is from above is first pure, then peaceable, gentle, willing to yield, full of mercy and good fruits, without partiality and without hypocrisy. Now the fruit of righteousness is sown in peace by those who make peace.

James, chapter 4. Where do wars and fights come from among you? Do they not come from your desires for pleasure that war in your members? You lust and do not have. You murder and covet and cannot obtain. You fight and war. Yet you do not have because you do not ask. You ask and do not receive because you ask amiss that you may spend it on your pleasures. Adulterers and adulteresses, do you not know that friendship with the world is enmity with God? Whoever therefore wants to be a friend of the world makes himself an enemy of God. Or do you think that the Scripture says in vain, the Spirit who dwells in us yearns jealously? But he gives more grace. Therefore he says, God resists the proud, but gives grace to the humble. Therefore, submit to God. Resist the devil, and he will flee from you. Draw near to God, and he will draw near to you. Cleanse your hands, you sinners, and purify your hearts, you double-minded. Lament and mourn and weep. Let your laughter be turned to mourning and your joy to gloom. Humble yourselves in the sight of the Lord, and he will lift you up. Do not speak evil of one another, brethren. He who speaks evil of a brother and judges his brother speaks evil of the law and judges the law. But if you judge the law, you are not a doer of the law, but a judge. There is one lawgiver who is able to save and to destroy. Who are you to judge another? Come now, you who say, today or tomorrow we will go to such and such a city, spend a year there, buy and sell and make a profit, whereas you do not know what will happen tomorrow. For what is your life? It is even a vapor that appears for a little time and then vanishes away. Instead, you ought to say, if the Lord wills, we shall live and do this or that. But now you boast in your arrogance. All such boasting is evil. Therefore, to him who knows to do good and does not do it, to him it is sin.

0: James, chapter 5. Come now, you rich, weep and howl for your miseries that are coming upon you. Your riches are corrupted, and your garments are moth-eaten. Your gold and silver are corroded, and their corrosion will be a witness against you and will eat your flesh like fire. You have heaped up treasure in the last days. Indeed, the wages of the laborers who mowed your fields, which you kept back by fraud, cry out, and the cries of the reapers have reached the ears of the Lord of Sabaoth. You have lived on the earth in pleasure and luxury. You have fattened your hearts as in a day of slaughter. You have condemned, you have murdered the just. He does not resist you. Therefore, be patient, brethren, until the coming of the Lord. See how the farmer waits for the precious fruit of the earth, waiting patiently for it until it receives the early and latter rain. You also be patient. Establish your hearts, for the coming of the Lord is at hand. Do not grumble against one another, brethren, lest you be condemned. Behold, the judge is standing at the door. My brethren, take the prophets who spoke in the name of the Lord as an example of suffering and patience. Indeed, we count them blessed who endure. You have heard of the perseverance of Job and seen the end intended by the Lord, that the Lord is very compassionate and merciful. But above all, my brethren, do not swear, either by heaven or by earth or with any other oath, but let your yes be yes, and your no, no, lest you fall into judgment. Is anyone among you suffering? Let him pray. Is anyone cheerful? Let him sing psalms. Is anyone among you sick? Let him call for the elders of the church, and let them pray over him, anointing him with oil in the name of the Lord. And the prayer of faith will save the sick, and the Lord will raise him up. And if he has committed sins, he will be forgiven. Confess your trespasses to one another, and pray for one another that you may be healed. The effective, fervent prayer of a righteous man avails much. Elijah was a man with a nature like ours, and he prayed earnestly that it would not rain, and it did not rain on the land for 3 years and 6 months. And he prayed again, and the heaven gave rain, and the earth produced its fruit. Brethren, if anyone among you wanders from the truth, and someone turns him back, let him know that he who turns a sinner from the error of his way will save a soul from death and cover a multitude of sins.
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0: there's two ways to deal with suffering. One is to let it drive you away from God, and one is to let it drive you closer to God. I mean, suffering can be the hammer that drives you like a nail into the love of God, because you just cling to Him.
1: Out of the depths I cry to You. 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
0: Even if you don't feel like praying, pray. 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

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When I awake, I am still with you. 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
1: Hear the word. Reading from Jeremiah 17, verses 7 through 8. Blessed is the man that trusteth in the Lord, and whose hope the Lord is. For he shall be as a tree planted by the waters, and that spreadeth out her roots by the river, and shall not see when heat cometh. But her leaf shall be green, and shall not be careful in the year of drought, neither shall cease from yielding fruit. Reading from Jeremiah 17, verses 7 through 8.
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0: Isaiah chapter 53, verse 5. But he was wounded for our transgressions. 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The chastisement for our peace was upon him, and by his stripes we are healed.
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1: 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John Piper coming up in about 15 minutes with today's question and answer session on Ask Pastor John. But first, we welcome the late Dr. Bob Cook for today's Walk with the King.
2: And hello again, radio friends. How in the world are you? You doing all right? Well, I trust so. Bless your heart. I'm fine. Thank you for asking. It's great to be alive and serve God, isn't it? That's the blessed combination. And so here we are, you and I together, sharing from God's Word. We're in chapter 3 of 1 Peter. Be ready always. That's where we stopped the last time we got together. Don't turn off your radio. Keep in touch. Keep your heavenly receiver tuned in so that God can tell you. My friend at the airstrip turned his radio off and disobeyed the orders from the tower, and they had no chance to tell him then that his wings had not been put in place on this folding wing aircraft. So he landed in the swamp. Keep your radio on. Keep in touch. Keep ready to obey God, and do it right away. God's timing is perfect. He's never early, never late. When God speaks to your heart through His Word and through the indwelling Holy Spirit, obey Him right then. Ready always. Now, there is God-glorifying communication, ready always to give an answer to every man that asks you through a reason of the hope that is in you. Small thought here. He said, be ready to give an answer when people ask you. You don't have to barge into people's lives like a human bulldozer and run over their sensibilities roughshod in the attempt to witness to them about Christ. Al Metzger told about a little red-headed boy many years ago who was a newly converted member of the YFC club in Kansas City. And they said they found him holding another boy down and had him by the throat. And he said, listen, either you're going to become a Christian or I'm going to beat you up. Well, now you don't do that. His intentions were good, but his method was faulty, wasn't it? No, he said, be ready to give an answer to everyone that asketh you. God provides the opportunity. Merv Rizel years ago told the story of riding in a plane and sitting down beside someone. And as Merv traveled, he reached into his briefcase and pulled out his well-worn Bible and began to read it. And the conversation developed something like this. The man next to him said, oh, you're reading. Merv said, yep. He said, Bible, huh? The man said, and Merv said, yep. He said, you like it? And Merv said, yep. He said, why are you reading your Bible? And that opened the door for my good friend Merv Rizel to give him the gospel. God will set you up with opportunities to share Christ. You don't have to barge into people's lives. So many people I meet are afraid of offending. Hey, brother, sister, you don't have to be afraid of that. If you're indwelt by the Spirit of God, He knows what He's doing. And Jesus said, it is not ye that speak, but the Spirit of your Father which speaketh in you. God will set you up if you'll let Him. All you have to do is to be ready. Right? Ben Weiss told me two stories that illustrate this. My dear friend Ben Weiss is now with the Lord several years. But he was a sort of a mentor to me while he lived. I used to ask him for advice on all sorts of questions because he was a wise brother as well as being a famous educator out there on the West Coast. But he told me two stories in this regard. One was, and this has to do with being ready, one was that he got on a plane in Chicago bound for, I think it was Iowa and maybe one or two other stops on the way to the West Coast. And he was very tired

0: But as he sat down, well, before he got on the plane, he prayed, "Lord, just I'm yours. Put me with anybody you want, if you want me to speak about the Lord Jesus." And he got on the plane and sat down beside somebody. And he found that this person who was seated beside him was entirely uncommunicative, not a word, not anything. And so finally, Ben, being almost exhausted because of a very heavy schedule the preceding 3 or 4 days, fell asleep and took a good nap and woke up when the plane touched down at Des Moines, feeling refreshed. And at the same time in his heart, he felt that there was a certain rightness about it. He'd been ready, but there wasn't any opportunity. On the other hand, he said he was sitting in his office in one of the large high schools in Los Angeles where he was principal before he retired. His wife had passed away and he was alone now, and he hated to go back to that big empty house just at dinner time because he would miss her so much. And so he formed the habit of working late at his desk and then going out to a restaurant to have dinner. And so it was that on this day, he said it got time to close up shop, and he bowed and prayed, "Lord, where do you want me to eat dinner?" Well, he thought about different restaurants. There was one that had good food, but there was always a long line waiting just at dinner time, and he didn't like to stand in line. But there was another that didn't have such good food, and another he didn't really feel good about any of them, and he kept praying, and that one restaurant that where there was apt to be a long line kept coming back to his mind. Finally, he said, "All right, Lord, I'll go there." He got in his car. He was driving an ancient Chrysler, I think, at the time. Got in his car and went across the area to this particular restaurant. And strangely enough, there was somebody pulling out from the curb just in front of the restaurant. And he scooted in there and parked the car right in front of the restaurant. Sure enough, there was a long waiting line inside. The place was crowded. And he thought, "Oh boy, I gotta wait." But as he stood there in a moment, the hostess came out and said, "Is there a gentleman here that wouldn't mind sharing a table with someone else who has already begun his meal?" And Ben thought, "Oh, that's all right, I will." And so he lifted his hand. He said, "Yeah, it's fine." And so she ushered him over to a table. And here was a man who had already started his meal. And Ben greeted him. They said, "Hello." Ben sat down. The man looked at him and he said, "Mister, I've been walking the streets all day trying to get up enough courage to kill myself." He said, I'd just been hoping that somehow somebody could put me in touch with God before I did." Can you imagine a better opportunity to give the gospel than that? Well, Ben Weiss was not one to lose an opportunity, and lovingly and deftly and with the expertise of living in the Word of God for a lifetime, he led this man into an understanding of what it means to trust Jesus Christ as Savior. They finished the meal and went outside, and this man bowed, leaning against the fender of Ben Weiss's ancient Chrysler, and gave his heart to the Lord Jesus Christ. Be ready always to give an answer. God will set you up. There are times when it's not the time to say anything, but the Spirit of God will guide you. He'll help you at that point as well. You don't have to always be chattering and talking and barging in and breaking into conversations or violating the space, as we say, of another's privacy. You don't have to do that. God will set the thing up for you. You just be ready. All right? Now he says, give an answer for the hope that is in you. Why do you speak of Christ? Why do you have hope in him? I thought about that. I thought, now, what is a good scriptural answer about that? I could line out for you the essence of the gospel. Every man has sinned. Everybody's a sinner, you and me and everybody else. We can't save ourselves. God can save us. Jesus paid the price for us. Salvation is a free gift. But you have to receive a gift in order to have it, so you need to receive Christ in order to be saved. We could say that to each other, but what is the rationale for it? And I thought, well, now on Pentecost Day, and in the days that shortly followed thereafter, the apostles were constantly confronted with skeptical questions about this very matter. And I thought, well, now let's look and see what they did. Well, when the Holy Spirit of God came to the baby church, after these people, 120 of them had been praying for a while up in that upper room, some mocking said, "Why, these people are drunk." And Peter stood up with the 11 and lifted up his voice and said, "Men of Judea, these are not drunken as you suppose, seeing it's but the third hour of the day. Who gets drunk at 9 a.m? said he. "But this is that which was spoken by the prophet Joel. In the last days, saith God, I will pour out my spirit upon all flesh, and your sons and daughters shall prophesy. Young men shall see visions, old men shall dream dreams, and on my servants and handmaidens I'll pour out in those days of my spirit, and they shall prophesy, and I'll show wonders," and so on. This is that. He went on to say, "Ye men of Israel, you crucified, by wicked hands you crucified and slew the Jesus of Nazareth, and God has raised him up," verse 24 of chapter 2, "having loosed the pains of death." And then he said, "Be it known unto you that God hath made this same Jesus, whom ye crucified, both Lord and Christ." They said, "What shall we do?" He said, "Repent and be baptized in the name of Jesus Christ, and ye shall receive the gift of the Holy Ghost. The promise is to you and your children and all the rest of us that live in the 20th century. Well, what is the reason? This is Peter's defense against people who said these people are drunk. No, he said there's a reason for it. What is it? He said, "What you're seeing is the work of the Holy Spirit of God." Now, friend, if you're truly born again, the Holy Spirit of God dwells within the believer. Your job is to open every room in your heart house to him. You do that by faith, just as you trusted Christ as Savior by faith. But the Holy Spirit of God comes in to dwell, so that the beginning of any rationale for Christianity is not found in philosophy, but in the dynamics of the Holy Spirit of God dwelling within a human being. That's what Peter said. This is that. Transformed human beings. There needs to be a difference in your life if you're going to give any kind of a rationale for Christianity. Unless you are visibly and measurably different from the godless world around you because of the Spirit of God's working in your life and the Word of God working in your life, unless you're different, there isn't much sense in trying to witness about your Christianity, because they'll put it down. The unbelievers will put it down as simply being a different point of view. But it's the dynamic work of the Holy Spirit of God in the human life that makes them different. "Your sons and your daughters," he said, "shall prophesy. I'll pour out my spirit upon all flesh. And you, servants and handmaidens, I'll pour out my, in those days my spirit, they shall prophesy, and I'll show wonders." See, the difference made by the presence and power of the Holy Spirit of God in your life. That's the second thing. What you are seeing. Now, here's what Peter said. What you're seeing is evidence of the Holy Spirit of God. This is what Joel the prophet talked about. And it involves transformed human lives. Peter said, "I was a coward and a denier, and now I'm the spokesman. I'm different. The Holy Spirit of God made the difference." Then he spoke of judgment day coming, verse 19 and 20 in chapter 2. And salvation freely offered in verse 21. "Whosoever shall call on the name of the Lord shall be saved." Scripture offers salvation. And so he goes then from the dynamics of the Holy Spirit to the basis of that dynamics, the blessed Word of God. We'll come back to this the next time we get together. Dear Father, today, oh, may we be ready to obey thy promptings by the Holy Spirit and share the blessed Word of God with people. I pray in Jesus' name, amen. Till I meet you once again by way of radio, walk with the King today and be a blessing.
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Ezekiel chapter 38, verse 23. So I will show my greatness and my holiness and make myself known in the eyes of many nations. Then they will know that I am the Lord.

But those who wait on the Lord shall renew their strength. They shall mount up with wings like eagles. They shall run and not be weary. They shall walk and not faint. 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
1: Hear the word. Reading from Philippians 4, verses 4 through 7. Rejoice in the Lord always. And again I say, rejoice. Let your moderation be known unto all men. The Lord is at hand. Be careful for nothing, but in everything, by prayer and supplication, with thanksgiving, let your requests be made known unto God. And the peace of God, which passeth all understanding, shall keep your hearts and minds through Christ Jesus.
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3: Our friend Vicki is one very happy woman. For many years now, she's carried a heavy load of nagging credit card debt. Well, Vicki recently came into some money through an inheritance, and you know what she did with it? Oh yeah, she had a party, a check-writing party. All the debts are paid, and you can tell she feels like she just got out of prison. Well, I'm Ron Hutchcraft, and I want to have a word with you today about debt-free in heaven. Now, there's a tremendous joy in knowing your debt is gone and you got a new beginning, especially when the debt is when you owe God. We all owe God for the wrong things we've done. The weight even gets heavier when we read in the Bible what the penalty is for our spiritual debt. It says the wages of sin is death. That's why Jesus is such awesome good news. The prospect of being spiritually debt-free is wrapped up in three words Jesus spoke just before he died on that cross. They're recorded in our word for today from the Word of God in John 19, verse 30. Jesus said, "It is finished." In the original Greek language this is written in, that's just one word. And it's used as an accounting word that actually means paid in full, which means the only thing that could keep you out of heaven is gone. Wow. But you don't pay the bill. You can't. Jesus absorbed all the guilt, all the hell of every wrong thing you have ever done. And then he declared once and for all, "It is finished, it is paid in full." This very day, you can experience the incredible joy of knowing you are forever free from the weight of your sin. The joy of a brand new beginning. What Jesus did on his cross removes your sin. When you tell Jesus you are putting all your trust in him to forgive that sin, to take you to heaven, you will never have to face the judgment you deserve because Jesus faced the judgment you deserve. Your new beginning starts the moment you open your heart to Jesus. Would you let that be today? Wherever you are right now, tell him, "Jesus, I know that what you did on the cross is my only hope of a relationship with God, of going to heaven, of having my sins erased from God's book forever. And I know you walked out of your grave. You're alive. Would you walk into my life today?" There's some wonderful information I would love to give you on all of this. It's at our website, appropriately named anewstory.com. Would you check it out as soon as you can? Anewstory.com. And I'm praying that you'll be able to go to sleep this very night saying, "I am forgiven and I am free."
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0: Isaiah 12, verses 4 and 5. And you will say in that day, give thanks to the Lord, call upon his name, make known his deeds among the peoples, proclaim that his name is exalted. Sing praises to the Lord, for he has done gloriously. Let this be made known in all the earth.
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Philippians chapter 1, verse 18. What then? Only that in every way, whether in pretense or in truth, Christ is proclaimed. And in that I rejoice. 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
1: 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Reading from 1 Peter 1, verses 3 through 5. Blessed be the God and Father of our Lord Jesus Christ, which, according to his abundant mercy, hath begotten us again unto a lively hope by the resurrection of Jesus Christ from the dead, to an inheritance incorruptible and undefiled, and that fadeth not away, reserved in heaven for you, who are kept by the power of God through faith unto salvation, ready to be revealed in the last time.
2: 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What?

Matthew chapter 16, verses 24 and 25. Then Jesus said to his disciples, "Whoever wants to be my disciple must deny themselves and take up their cross and follow me. 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

Isaac Watts grew up in a church where only the Psalms were sung, and it frustrated him as a child because the Psalms had no direct praise for Jesus by name. Believing that both the Old and New Testaments tell a unified story, Watts began interpreting the Psalms in light of the gospel. One example of that work is the hymn, Jesus Shall Reign. Watts presents Jesus as the righteous king, fulfilling Solomon's prayer for justice and blessing. He defended this approach, saying, I'm just doing what David would have done if he had lived in the days of Christianity.

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1: Hear the Word, reading from Psalm 73, verses 25 through 28. Whom have I in heaven but thee? And there is none upon earth that I desire beside thee. My flesh and my heart faileth, but God is the strength of my heart and my portion forever. For lo, they that are far from thee shall perish. Thou hast destroyed all them that go a-whoring from thee. But it is good for me to draw near to God. I have put my trust in the Lord God, that I may declare all thy works.
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Fanny Crosby was one of the most beloved hymn writers in history. She was blinded at the age of 6 due to a medical error, but despite that, she wrote more than 8,000 gospel hymns over the course of her life, including the much-beloved Blessed Assurance.

This is a hymn that points us to heaven, perfect submission and perfect delight. And for Fanny Crosby, death held no fear. She knew it would bring sight, and the first face she would ever see would be the face of Jesus.

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2: What does true worship look like? Because the Bible tells us to worship God in spirit and in truth. Let me just say, to worship God in truth means we worship the God who is, not the God of our imagination. We worship God as He has revealed Himself to us in Scripture, and we worship Him the way that He has told us to worship Him. Here's a good starting place. God tells us to worship Him this way. Psalm 100, make a joyful noise to the Lord, all the earth. Serve the Lord with gladness. Come into His presence with singing. Know that the Lord, He is God. It is He who made us, and we are His. We are His people, the sheep of His pasture. So enter His gates with thanksgiving and His courts with praise. Give thanks to Him. Bless His name. For the Lord is good. His steadfast love endures forever, and His faithfulness is to all generations. That's our God. That's who we worship, and that's how we worship Him.
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0: welcome back to episode part two of our conversation with Dr. Steve Lawson on Charles Haddon Spurgeon. And we're here at Ligonier's National Conference, and so you might hear some background noise as folks are milling around us. But we're here to talk about Spurgeon. You introduced the idea that God did bring some trials and there was some suffering in the life of Spurgeon and how God used that. Do you mind just taking us into that a little bit further?
1: Well, Spurgeon was a big target. He stood very tall, and he preached in the largest Protestant house of worship in the world. And so he had many, many supporters, but he also had many detractors. And so there were those who sought to bring him down from other theological persuasions. In fact, he even took on the Church of England. He took on the Anglican Church of England, and the most distributed sermon he ever preached was a powerful sermon out of Mark 16 against baptismal regeneration. And that was the title of the sermon, Baptismal Regeneration. And those around him urged him not to go after the national church state. But Spurgeon could not be held back. And so he decried that there would be any regenerating power in the font or in a baptistry, and preached really salvation is by grace alone, through faith alone, in Christ alone. And it created an enormous controversy there in England. He was shot at from the Catholics, as he was very clearly Protestant and came from French Huguenot stock. His heroes were Bunyan and men like that who had suffered for the gospel. He was persecuted by hyper-Calvinists who really were merciless against him. He was opposed by Arminians. And so it's just coming at him from every side, to say nothing of the world and even the secular press in London that sought to put him down.
0: So while this is happening, though, he's expanding the church and there's more and more people coming and there's more and more people reading his sermons.
1: Absolutely. Absolutely.
0: So this is just the persuasion of the truth?
1: Yes.
0: That Spurgeon was just equipped and used by God to proclaim?
1: God uses controversy to spread the word. It puts it into the public eye. And what they meant for evil, God meant for good. And so in the providence of God, God used that to expand the breadth of his ministry.
0: Do you think it's Spurgeon's Calvinism and his understanding of the sovereignty of God and belief in providence that gave him an anchor through those trials and through all those accusations that were coming out?
1: No question about it. And he could be subject to great discouragement, and he could become depressed. And he basically died of a broken heart as a result of being censored by the Baptist Union. He died in France as he had to withdraw just to lick his wounds. But yes, the sovereignty of God was an anchor for his soul, so much so that Spurgeon said that the sovereignty of God is the pillow upon which I rest my head at night. And that was his solace. That was his comfort, to know that God was in control of even the trials and tribulations with which he was being afflicted.
0: I've heard it said that Spurgeon wrote more words in the English language than any other person.
1: Yes.
0: Is that true?
1: That is true. That is true. And I have his 63-volume set of his sermons, and those are only 50 per year that were printed. Well, he preached hundreds and hundreds each year, more hundreds. And that's just really the tip of the iceberg. That's like a greatest hits album. They had to come up with the top 50 for that year. But he's preaching throughout the week. He's preaching in multiple places, multiple times. And so all of that, along with the treasury of David
0: right,
1: for example. And
0: lectures to my students,
1: and the many other books that he wrote. He is the most prolific author in the English language.
0: Well, thank you so much, Dr. Lawson. I'm sure we spend even more episodes on Charles Haddon Spurgeon. But thank you for that look, at least at the tip of the iceberg of Charles Haddon Spurgeon. Well, you've been listening to Dr. Steve Lawson, and I'm Steve Nichols, and thanks for joining us for 5 minutes in church history.

Psalm 23, verse 5. You prepare a table before me in the presence of my enemies. You anoint my head with oil. My cup runs over.

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The righteous run to it and are safe. 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
1: Hi, this is Jason Frentzos. 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
3: 1 Peter chapter 1. Peter, an apostle of Jesus Christ, to the pilgrims of the dispersion in Pontus, Galatia, Cappadocia, Asia, and Bithynia, elect according to the foreknowledge of God the Father in sanctification of the Spirit for obedience and sprinkling of the blood of Jesus Christ. Grace to you and peace be multiplied. Blessed be the God and Father of our Lord Jesus Christ, who according to his abundant mercy has begotten us again to a living hope through the resurrection of Jesus Christ from the dead, to an inheritance incorruptible and undefiled, and that does not fade away, reserved in heaven for you, who are kept by the power of God through faith for salvation, ready to be revealed in the last time. In this you greatly rejoice, though now for a little while, if need be, you have been grieved by various trials, that the genuineness of your faith, being much more precious than gold that perishes, though it is tested by fire, may be found to praise, honor, and glory at the revelation of Jesus Christ, whom having not seen you love, though now you do not see him, yet believing, you rejoice with joy inexpressible and full of glory, receiving the end of your faith, the salvation of your souls. Of this salvation the prophets have inquired and searched carefully, who prophesied of the grace that would come to you, searching what or what manner of time the Spirit of Christ who was in them was indicating when he testified beforehand the sufferings of Christ and the glories that would follow. To them it was revealed that, not to themselves, but to us, they were ministering the things which now have been reported to you through those who have preached the gospel to you by the Holy Spirit sent from heaven, things which angels desire to look into. Therefore, gird up the loins of your mind, be sober, and rest your hope fully upon the grace that is to be brought to you at the revelation of Jesus Christ. As obedient children, not conforming yourselves to the former lusts as in your ignorance, but as he who called you is holy, you also be holy in all your conduct. Because it is written, "Be holy, for I am holy." And if you call on the Father, who without partiality judges according to each one's work, conduct yourselves throughout the time of your stay here in fear, knowing that you were not redeemed with corruptible things like silver or gold from your aimless conduct received by tradition from your fathers, but with the precious blood of Christ, as of a lamb, without blemish and without spot. He He indeed was foreordained before the foundation of the world, but was manifest in these last times for you, who through him believe in God, who raised him from the dead and gave him glory, so that your faith and hope are in God. Since you have purified your souls in obeying the truth through the Spirit in sincere love of the brethren, love one another fervently with a pure heart, having been born again, not of corruptible seed, but incorruptible, through the Word of God, which lives and abides forever, because all flesh is as grass, and all the glory of man as the flower of the grass. The grass withers, and its flower falls away, but the word of the Lord endures forever. Now this is the word by which the gospel was preached to you. First Peter, chapter 2. Therefore, laying aside all malice, all deceit, hypocrisy, envy, and all evil speaking, as newborn babes, desire the pure milk of the Word, that you may grow thereby, if indeed you have tasted that the Lord is gracious. Coming to him as to a living stone, rejected indeed by men, but chosen by God and precious, you also, as living stones, are being built up a spiritual house, a holy priesthood, to offer up spiritual sacrifices acceptable to God through Jesus Christ. Therefore, it is also contained in the Scripture, "Behold, I lay in Zion a chief cornerstone, elect, precious, and he who believes on him will by no means be put to shame. Therefore, to you who believe, he is precious, but to those who are disobedient, the stone which the builders rejected has become the chief cornerstone, and a stone of stumbling and a rock of offense. They stumble, being disobedient to the word, to which they also were appointed. But you are a chosen generation, a royal priesthood, a holy nation, his own special people, that you may proclaim the praises of him who called you out of darkness into his marvelous light, who once were not a people, but are now the people of God, who had not obtained mercy, but now have obtained mercy. Beloved, I beg you as sojourners and pilgrims, abstain from fleshly lusts which war against the soul, having your conduct honorable among the Gentiles, that when they speak against you as evildoers, they may, by your good works which they observe, glorify God in the day of visitation. Therefore, submit yourselves to every ordinance of man for the Lord's sake, whether to the king as supreme or to governors, as to those who are sent by him for the punishment of evildoers and for the praise of those who do good. For this is the will of God, that by doing good you may put to silence the ignorance of foolish men. As free, yet not using liberty as a cloak for vice, but as bondservants of God. Honor all people. Love the brotherhood. Fear God. Honor the king. Servants, be submissive to your masters with all fear, not only to the good and gentle, but also to the harsh. For this is commendable, if because of conscience toward God, one endures grief, suffering wrongfully. For what credit is it if, when you are beaten for your faults, you take it patiently? But when you do good and suffer, if you take it patiently, this is commendable before God. For to this you were called, because Christ also suffered for us, leaving us an example that you should follow his steps. Who committed no sin, nor was deceit found in his mouth. Who, when he was reviled, did not revile in return. When he suffered, he did not threaten, but committed himself to him who judges righteously, who himself bore our sins in his own body on the tree, that we, having died to sins, might live for righteousness. By whose stripes you were healed, for you were like sheep going astray, but have now returned to the shepherd and overseer of your souls.
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Bible tells us that God, in His mercy, takes our sin, and He doesn't just forgive it. He puts it as far as the east is from the west. He puts it behind His back. He remembers it no more. Think about that. The omniscient God, who knows everything, chooses to remember our sin no more. If you are in Christ, there is no condemnation. Your sins are forgiven thanks to His great mercy.

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These things I have spoken to you, that in me you may have peace. In the world you will have tribulation, but be of good cheer. I have overcome the world. 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

Psalm 9, verses 9 and 10. The Lord is a stronghold for the oppressed, a stronghold in times of trouble. And those who know your name put their trust in you. For you, O Lord, have not forsaken those who seek you.

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1: Hear the Word. Reading from Psalm 34, verses 1 through 4. I will bless the Lord at all times. His praise shall continually be in my mouth. My soul shall make her boast in the Lord. The humble shall hear thereof and be glad. Oh, magnify the Lord with me, and let us exalt his name together. I sought the Lord, and he heard me, and delivered me from all my fears. Reading from Psalm 34, verses 1 through 4.

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Psalm 121 is one of my favorite psalms. Notice the phraseology begins, "He who watches over you will not slumber." Indeed, here it comes again. Watches over Israel, the whole people of God, will neither slumber nor sleep. The Lord watches over you.

Are not two sparrows sold for a copper coin? And not one of them falls to the ground apart from your Father's will. But the very hairs on your head are numbered. Do not fear, therefore. You are of more value than many sparrows. 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

0: 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And you've got young people, and you've got elderly people that are trying hard to keep with the program, and we're all put together there.
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Isaiah chapter 41, verse 10. Fear not, for I am with you. 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I will strengthen you. I will help you. 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
2: Jesus, was he wrong? This is Ken Ham, editor of the apologetic series of books for kids, The Answers Books for Kids. Jesus once said, "From the beginning of creation, God made them male and female." Notice Jesus said, "From the beginning of creation," not millions of years after the beginning. You see, if you believe the universe is billions of years old, then we were created billions of years after the beginning, and that means Jesus was in error when he said we were created at the beginning. But Jesus is God, and the Bible tells us God doesn't lie. If Jesus lied about the age of the earth, how can we believe anything he said? Instead of trying to fit man's ideas into the Bible, we need to start with God's Word. The universe, it's young.
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1: Our scripture reading today is from the book of Ezekiel. Now, when Babylon exiled God's people from their homes, they had some tough questions that needed answers. Like, could God be worshipped in a strange land without a temple? Was he more powerful than the gods of the Babylonians? Well, to answer those questions, God gave visions and words of prophecy to the priest Ezekiel. He reminded them and us today that as we read this, God protects his reputation for the good of his people.
5: "Yet ye say, the way of the Lord is not equal. Hear now, O house of Israel, is not my way equal? Are not your ways unequal? When a righteous man turneth away from his righteousness and committeth iniquity and dieth in them, for his iniquity that he hath done shall he die. Again, when the wicked man turneth away from his wickedness that he hath committed, and doeth that which is lawful and right, he shall save his soul alive, because he considereth and turneth away from all his transgressions that he hath committed. He shall surely live, he shall not die. Yet saith the house of Israel, the way of the Lord is not equal. O house of Israel, are not my ways equal? Are not your ways unequal? Therefore I will judge you, O house of Israel, every one according to his ways, saith the Lord God. Repent, and turn yourselves from all your transgressions, so iniquity shall not be your ruin. Cast away from you all your transgressions, whereby ye have transgressed, and make you a new heart and a new spirit. For why will ye die, O house of Israel? For I have no pleasure in the death of him that dieth, saith the Lord God. Wherefore, turn yourselves and live ye."
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Psalm 9, verses 9 and 10. The Lord is a stronghold for the oppressed, a stronghold in times of trouble. And those who know your name put their trust in you. For you, O Lord, have not forsaken those who seek you.

0: welcome back to another episode of 5 Minutes in Church History. On this episode, it's my pleasure to welcome back our good friend, Dr. Steve Lawson. Dr. Lawson, it's good to have you.
1: Stephen, always a joy and a pleasure for me to be with you.
0: Well, we managed to get a little bit of time with you here at Ligonier's National Conference, and I want to talk to you about a great figure. And it's going to be hard to do this in one episode, Dr. Lawson.
1: Yeah, I know.
0: So let's make it two.
1: Okay, let's go for it. Doubleheader.
0: So we'll do this on Charles Haddon Spurgeon.
1: Wow.
0: Let's talk about Spurgeon before he stepped into the pulpit of Metropolitan Tabernacle.
1: Mm-hmm. Meaning the years before?
0: The early Spurgeon and some of the factors that went into his life.
1: Well, the early Spurgeon was fiery and passionate. The first six volumes, it's called the New Park Street Pulpit, are really just doused with gas and set on fire. The rest, which is the Metropolitan Tabernacle Pulpit, there's some mellowing and pastoral discretion, but young Spurgeon was just set on fire from heaven. He began preaching at age 15 and began pastoring at age 16. And was called to London at age 19. And his reputation had already spread all the way to London. And it was the largest Reformed Baptist church in all of England. It was very famous, but it had become empty. And so they called young Spurgeon at

0: age 19, and he was given a six-month trial basis to see if they would vote him in as pastor.
1: Oh, wow. Yeah. How interesting.
0: It is interesting. So he began preaching, and the building began to be filled, not just Sunday morning and Sunday night, but you had to have a ticket to get into the building, even for prayer meeting in midweek.
1: This goes from an empty building to there's a line out the door.
0: Yes. It held about 1,200 people, and they were less than 200. So they're like BBs in a barrel in there. And they eventually had to expand it to more like 1,900, and people would stand around the perimeter of the wall. They would sit in window sills just to come hear Spurgeon preach. And he was prolific. The first sermon in this 63-volume set of his sermons is Malachi 3, verse 6. I am the Lord thy God, I change not. And what he said in the introduction, he's either 19 or 20 at this point by the time they begin publishing this, is so profound that it becomes the introduction that J.I. Packer uses for knowing God. That book, he could not think of a more profound way to begin knowing God than quoting Spurgeon at age 20. And it's just drawn from Spurgeon's introduction off the cuff to Malachi 3, verse 6.
1: I'm not sure any church growth manual would say that if you have 6 months to grow your church, your first sermon should be on Malachi.
0: Yeah. And the elders of the church suddenly realize what they have, that God has dropped into their lap the most gifted preacher of their day as a young man, and that there would not be a building that could hold the people that would come to hear Spurgeon.
1: You know, just as I'm thinking about this and hearing about this, it's tremendous pressure, but tremendous temptation. And you think about Spurgeon over a faithfulness of a lifetime and how easy it would have been for him to have been enticed away with such popularity at such a young age. And yet we have one of the most faithful, bold preachers, really, in the history of preaching.
0: Yes. Well, God used trials in his life to keep him humble, and he was shot at from every side. He was Calvinistic, he was Reformed, and so the Arminians came after him. He was Calvinistic, but the hyper-Calvinists came after him. The London Press came after him, caricatures of him in the newspaper and articles and editorials. And he really was harpooned from every side. And I think it can be said that God used that to really suppress an ego that might otherwise have been inflated.
1: That's very insightful, Dr. Lawson. We've come to the end of our first episode. We will pick this up next time to see how God continued to work in and through the life of Charles Haddon Spurgeon. Well, I'm Steve Nichols, and thanks for listening to 5 Minutes in Church History.
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2: 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In fact, C.S. 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

And it's Bob Lapine with you here on a Tuesday morning on Family Radio. Glad to have you with us as this week and in the weeks to come, we are looking together at the I Am statements that Jesus makes in John's Gospel, beginning with his statement that he is the bread of life, the bread that comes down from heaven. When Jesus makes that statement, he is saying he is the exclusive source for spiritual life. In fact, he says something that his disciples don't understand at first. He says, "Unless you eat the flesh of the Son of Man and drink his blood, you will have no life in you. Whoever feeds on my flesh and drinks my blood has eternal life, and I will raise him up on the last day." Now, we won't unpack all that Jesus was saying there, but I want you to see this. If you don't get life from him, Jesus says, you will have no life in you. We live in a world that rejects the exclusive claim that Jesus makes. People like Christianity, and they want it to be one of the many paths that lead people to God, and they think it's arrogant for us to say that Jesus is the only way. But we've got to understand this. Our belief that Jesus is the only way to God is not based fundamentally on the superiority of Christian ethics or morality or enlightenment. The core reason that we believe that Jesus is the only way to God is because Jesus is the only one who died and was raised to new life. He conquered the grave. The thing that makes Jesus the only way to eternal life is because Jesus exclusively validated his claim to be God by defeating death. He is the bread of life, and he has validated that claim by his resurrection.

Psalm 145, verses 5 through 7. On the glorious splendor of your majesty, and on your wondrous works, I will meditate. They shall speak of the might of your awesome deeds, and I will declare your greatness. They shall pour forth the fame of your abundant goodness, and shall sing aloud of

0: And it's great to have you along with us this morning on Family Radio. I'm Bob Lapine. In Psalm 112, the psalmist talks about the righteous not being moved. It says that a righteous person will not be afraid of evil tidings. And Charles Spurgeon, in his Morning by Morning devotional, says, "Christian, you ought not to dread the arrival of evil tidings, because if you are distressed by them, you're no better than other men. Other men do not have your God to fly to. They've never proved his faithfulness as you have done. And it's no wonder if they're bowed down with alarm or cowed with fear. But you profess to be of another spirit. You've been begotten again to a lively hope, and your heart lives in heaven and not on earthly things. So now, if you are seen to be distracted as other men, what's the value of the grace which you profess to have received? Where's the dignity of that new nature which you claim to possess? The ungodly, when they are overtaken by evil tidings, rebel against God. They murmur. They think God deals hardly with them. Will you fall into the same sin? Will you provoke the Lord as they do? Trust in the Lord. Wait patiently for him. For if you give way to fear when you hear of evil tidings, you'll be unable to meet the trouble with that calm composure. How can you glorify God if you play the coward? Take courage then, and relying in sure confidence upon the faithfulness of your covenant God, let not your heart be troubled, neither let it be afraid." O Lord, in the midst of whatever circumstances we're facing today, help us to face them knowing that we need not fear, for you are with us.
1: 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Bite-sized moments to refresh your soul. Here's Jason Frentzos with a little encouragement.
2: So when Peter asked Jesus, "Lord, how often will my brother sin against me and I forgive him? As many as seven times?" And Jesus answered, "I do not say to you seven times, but 77 times." Or as some translations put it, 70 times seven. And what Jesus is clearly teaching is to forgive as many times as necessary to regain a brother or sister. And what I love is that it shows how keen Jesus is to our human nature, like how we will do almost anything to avoid having to ask or show forgiveness, especially when we've been hurt so badly. And maybe one of the reasons Jesus uses 70 times seven is because he knew that we would find that many reasons not to forgive. We're so good at coming up with excuses. I mean, we will remember how unfairly we were treated, and we will keep replaying that conversation in our head. We'll say that the person doesn't deserve it, or now's not the right time. Saying those three words, "I forgive you," is hard enough. But what's even harder is sticking to them, not allowing the bitterness and the offense to fester and saturate our thoughts. It's really learning to stay forgiving and to keep releasing the offense instead of carrying it around with us all day. And it's also a reminder of how many times we've been forgiven. You know, we sin every day, multiple times a day. And God is never sitting there with a scorecard, keeping a running tally of our sins. Now, we've been forgiven once and for all. Our debt was infinitely more, and yet God canceled it completely. And we can do the same if we ask God to help us forgive.
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1: All right, thank you very much. And hello again, radio friends. How in the world are you? Doing all right? Well, this is your early riser, Bob Cook. In these busy days, I find that the best time for me to share some portions of the Word of God with you turns out to be in the early morning hours, and it's still dark outside, but I've got the light burning in my heart. Hallelujah. There is sunshine in my soul today. Ah, yes, and I'm glad to be back with you, my precious friend. We're looking at the early chapters of the book of Acts as a commentary on 1 Peter 3:15. Do you recall that, those of you who were with us the last time? Peter said, but sanctify the Lord God in your heart, and be ready always to give an answer to every man that asketh you a reason of the hope that is in you, and do it with meekness and respect for the other person, that is. And we dwelt for a while on that idea of giving God a special place in your heart as God. The verb to sanctify is used in different ways, to make holy, or to set aside for holy use, to set aside for God's special use, God's special person, to be separated from anything that would defile. The priests and the Levites were told, sanctify yourselves before the great day of the feast, and all of that. So the thrust of this verse is, give God a special place in your hearts as God. It must be admitted that many a sincere Christian believer thinks of God in a separate, third-party sense. It's what the philosopher calls the I-thou relationship. God is up there, I'm down here, and there's a distance. But Paul tells us very clearly that the secret of the Christian life is Christ in you, the hope of glory. And know ye not that ye are the temple of God? The Spirit of God dwelleth in you. Romans 8, he that hath not the Spirit of Christ is none of his. So either if you look at it from the positive or the negative side, the New Testament teaches us that the Holy Spirit comes to dwell in the heart of the believer the moment of being born again. So it's not God up in heaven and I down here. Yes, he is in heaven, but he's everywhere else as well, including personally dwelling within you by his blessed Holy Spirit. You follow that so far? Now then, if that be so, and since it is so, you need then to approach this whole matter of your relationship with God with the realization that the Holy Spirit of God is within you. It's not you here and God up there. It's you here and God in you. God's Holy Spirit dwelling within you. So all that Peter is saying is give God a chance to act like God in your life. Give him a special place in your life as God. That means worship him. That means ask for his guidance. That means obey him promptly. When the Spirit of God nudges you in a given direction. That means quickly confess when you're out of line. Don't wait until the world falls in on you and then pray desperately for God's help. Sanctify, set aside a special place in your heart for God because he's God. And he's there with you now. That's why Paul can say in 1 Corinthians 1, Christ is made unto us wisdom, righteousness, sanctification, and redemption. The indwelling Savior, by his Holy Spirit, can become to you everything you need to live successfully. Wisdom, that's what to do with what you know. Righteousness, that's the quality of being spontaneously good. Sanctification, that's the quality that we've just been talked about, being set aside specially for God to use without being pious and sanctimonious. Redemption, that's the quality of wrapping up all of life in the miracle of saving grace and making every moment a divine adventure in the purpose of God. Christ does it all in your life as you give him a special place on the throne of your life. Dr. Bill Bright, who leads this great Campus Crusade for Christ organization, has originated a little document that has been distributed by the multiplied millions across the world in many languages called the Four Spiritual Laws. And in the process of describing those four great principles, he points out that either you are on the throne of your life or God is. And the experience of becoming a believer involves stepping down from the seat of control in your life and by faith placing Christ on the throne of your life. Sanctify the Lord as God in your hearts. Now he said, be ready always. And we stopped for a moment to remind you that you're always on stage. There never is a time when you can say it doesn't matter now. Every moment of your life, someone is watching you and evaluating your Jesus by what they see in your conduct and in your attitude. Always ready. Now he says, give an answer for the hope that is in you, and do it with meekness and with respect for the other person. The last time we got together, we had just begun to talk about this matter of how do you answer. And we referred then to the opening chapters of the book of Acts, Peter's sermon on Pentecost, his remarks later when Peter and John were brought out of the overnight prison in the Jerusalem Hilton prison. And some of the other post-Pentecost sermons that were preached. All of them began with the flat-out assertion, Jesus is alive. Your answer to the skeptical world is the proclamation that the Savior is alive, he's risen. Now is Christ risen from the dead and become the first fruits of them that slept. The proof of what God is doing and will do in human lives that trust him is found in the resurrection of Jesus Christ from the dead. Someone has said it's the best authenticated fact in history. We take blithely the statements about historical facts because the books say so. When you dig back, you find that some things that were so just weren't so. But if you study the facts concerning the resurrection of the Lord Jesus Christ, you find that it was indeed witnessed and attested to by so many witnesses and under so many different conditions that, as I say, someone has said, it's the best authenticated fact of history. We know that he's alive because we talked to him today, right? That's what Stuart Hamlin, who is now with his Lord, said one day when he was riding on an airplane seated next to an agnostic or atheist, whatever the person was, who was mocking at him and saying, ha-ha, you actually believe that there's a God? And Stuart, in his straightforward Texan way, said, why, certainly, I just talked to him this morning. There is no denying that the reality of the risen Christ is a fact. And so your answer to a skeptical world may very well begin with the proclamation that Jesus Christ is alive. He's alive. He lives. Christ Jesus lives today. He walks with me and talks with me along life's narrow way. He lives, salvation to impart. You ask me how I know he lives? Why, he lives within my heart. That's one great starting place in the answer that people in the early days, post-Pentecost days, gave to those who were questioning. This is that which was spoken of by the prophet Joel, a reference to the scripture. a reference to the scripture. These men are not drunken as ye suppose, but this is that which was spoken by the prophet Joel. It shall come to pass in the last days, saith God, I will pour out my spirit upon all flesh. Jesus is alive, and the Holy Spirit has been given, and he's living in my heart. Transformed lives. Verses 17 and 18 of Acts chapter 2. Transformed human beings because of the presence of the Spirit of God, because Jesus rose from the dead. Salvation freely offered to those who believe. Whosoever shall call on the name of the Lord shall be saved. The dreadful fact of personal sin, verse 23. Him being delivered by the determinate counsel and foreknowledge of God, ye have taken and by wicked hands have crucified and slain. The fact again of the resurrection, whom God raised up, having loosed the pains of death. It was not possible that he should be held by it. And then in verse 32, we are all witnesses. We've been there. We've been there. This Jesus hath God raised up, whereof we are all witnesses. And then the offer, free offer of salvation. The same thought was presented in chapter 4 of the book of Acts. Jesus is alive, and salvation is only through him. Now that's the answer that you have to give to the world. Small thought here. You're not required to be clever or novel. All you have to be is faithful and true. Because the facts will speak for themselves. I've been in a few hearings of one sort and another in connection with government matters and organizational matters, and have been called upon to give depositions under oath, that sort of a thing. And the one thing that sticks in your mind, having listened to testimony and having given testimony yourself, the one thing that sticks in your mind is that the attorney or the judge very frequently will remind the witness, we don't care about your opinion, we just want the facts. What do you know about this that really happened? You're not required to be smart or to be different or to give your opinion. None of these things is a requirement so far as your witness to the world is concerned. All you have to do is be real with God and be faithful in sharing your Savior with others, and just tell the truth and live the truth. Because as I said at the outset of this broadcast, people are constantly watching to evaluate our Christ on the basis of what they see in us. Well, be ready always to give an answer to every man that asketh you a reason of the hope that is in you. He used the word hope. And you go back to the beginning of 1 Peter, and he said, we've been born again unto a living hope by the resurrection of Jesus Christ from the dead. A living hope. What really then is the basis for the hope we have of immortality and heaven with Christ? The fact that we have a living Savior. The person is the basis for the hope. It's not a set of truths and not a set of doctrines, important as doctrine is. But our hope is based on the fact that he said, because I live, ye shall live also. Let me get back to the rest of this verse the next time we get together. Dear Father, today, oh, make us people who are faithful and true in just giving the reason why we trust in Jesus. In his name I pray, amen. Till I meet you once again by way of radio, walk with the King today and be a blessing.
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And we are starting your day with music that lifts your spirit and strengthens your heart. Thanks for joining us here on Family Radio. I'm Bob Lapine. It is time for the Tuesday edition of the Bible Quiz. You ready for your questions this morning? All right, here we go. Question number one. You remember when Jesus was interacting with the Pharisees and they accused his disciples of being unclean because they ate with unwashed hands? Jesus said, here's what makes a person truly clean. Here's how you can tell what real cleanliness looks like. What does he say is the evidence of genuine cleanliness? Question number two. According to Proverbs 18:21, life and death are found where? Proverbs 18:21, life and death are found where? And then finally, Jesus talks about what comes out of our heart. Which of the following does Jesus say proceeds from our hearts? Evil thoughts, false witness, blasphemies, or all of those? So again, to recap the questions, Jesus interacting with the Pharisees, they say your disciples are unclean, they didn't wash their hands before they ate, and Jesus says, here's what real uncleanliness looks like. What does he say? According to Proverbs 18:21, life and death are found where? And what does Jesus say comes from the heart? Does he say evil thoughts, false witnesses, blasphemies, or all of those? This is in Matthew 15. So, you think you know the answers? You want to think about it for a second? All right, sing along, hum along with this hymn, and then we'll have the answers for you coming up here on Family Radio.

0: And this is the day that the Lord has made. I trust you are rejoicing and being glad in it. Bob Lapine with you here on Family Radio. You ready for your answers to this morning's Bible quiz? All right, let's review the questions. I'll give you the answers. Question number one, the Tuesday edition of the quiz. The Pharisees accused Jesus' disciples of being unclean because they ate with unwashed hands. What did Jesus say truly makes somebody unclean? Well, he says it's not what goes into the mouth that defiles a man. It is what comes out of the mouth. Our speech is what defiles us. Question number two. According to Proverbs 18:21, life and death are found where? In the power of the tongue. You can use your tongue to build people up or to tear them down, to give them life or to destroy them. And then question number three, Matthew 15, Jesus identifies things coming from our heart in his list. Which of these are included? Evil thoughts, false witness, blasphemies, or all of those? Well, as you might have guessed, the answer is all of those. Out of the heart proceeds evil thoughts, murders, adulteries, fornication, thefts, false witness, blasphemies. There's a long list of what is stored up in our heart that comes out when we are provoked. So did you get all of those? Did you do all right? We'll do it again tomorrow, the Wednesday edition of the Bible quiz, here on Family Radio.
1: Jesus, was he wrong? This is Ken Ham, editor of the apologetic series of books for kids, The Answers Books for Kids. Jesus once said, from the beginning of creation, God made them male and female. Notice Jesus said from the beginning of creation, not millions of years after the beginning. You see, if you believe the universe is billions of years old, then we were created billions of years after the beginning, and that means Jesus was in error when he said we were created at the beginning. But Jesus is God, and the Bible tells us God doesn't lie. If Jesus lied about the age of the earth, how can we believe anything he said? Instead of trying to fit man's ideas into the Bible, we need to start with God's Word. The universe, it's young.
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Isaiah 41, verse 10. 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I will help you. 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
1: God's blessing does not come to those who are simply sad. It comes to those who mourn the reality of their sin.

And here on a Tuesday morning, Bob Lapine with you on Family Radio. We are going to the Lord this week, praying our way through the Lord's Prayer. It's a pattern for prayer that we should follow as we go to the Lord privately in prayer. It begins by acknowledging that God is our Father and that the longing of our heart is for His kingdom to come and His will to be done in our lives and in our world. And this morning as we come to Him, Father, we come to You asking that You would give us this day our daily bread. We come acknowledging that we need not only provision for our physical lives, but for our spiritual lives as well. We come to You as the source. We depend on You to be our provider in all aspects of our lives. So, Lord, would You satisfy the hunger in our body and in our soul, and would You give us the gift of contentment with what You provide? Help us to be satisfied with what You have given us and what You provide for us. We pray that today in Your name. Amen.

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1: 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The Lord will guide you continually and satisfy your soul in drought and strengthen your bones. You shall be like a watered garden and like a spring of water whose waters do not fail.
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And it's Bob Lapine with you here on a Tuesday morning on Family Radio. Glad to have you with us as this week and in the weeks to come, we are looking together at the I Am statements that Jesus makes in John's Gospel, beginning with his statement that he is the bread of life, the bread that comes down from heaven. When Jesus makes that statement, he is saying he is the exclusive source for spiritual life. In fact, he says something that his disciples don't understand at first. He says, "Unless you eat the flesh of the Son of Man and drink his blood, you will have no life in you. Whoever feeds on my flesh and drinks my blood has eternal life, and I will raise him up on the last day." Now, we won't unpack all that Jesus was saying there, but I want you to see this. If you don't get life from him, Jesus says, you will have no life in you. We live in a world that rejects the exclusive claim that Jesus makes. People like Christianity, and they want it to be one of the many paths that lead people to God, and they think it's arrogant for us to say that Jesus is the only way. But we've got to understand this. Our belief that Jesus is the only way to God is not based fundamentally on the superiority of Christian ethics or morality or enlightenment. The core reason that we believe that Jesus is the only way to God is because Jesus is the only one who died and was raised to new life. He conquered the grave. The thing that makes Jesus the only way to eternal life is because Jesus exclusively validated his claim to be God by defeating death. He is the bread of life, and he has validated that claim by his resurrection.

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0: Thanks for tuning in today to Bible Q&A with John MacArthur. And this is Denny Nugent with today's question. It comes from Romans chapter 4, where Paul says that Abraham is the father of us all. Now, John, how exactly can Abraham, who is the father of the Jewish people, also be the father of everyone else? What kind of fatherhood is Paul talking about here?
1: Well, that's true. Abraham was the father of the nation Israel. That is to say that that nation came out of his loins. So in that sense, he is their earthly father, their human father, their progenitor. But when the New Testament talks about Abraham being the father of us all, it's referring not to racial heritage, not to family heritage. It's referring to faith. Abraham is the prototypical man of faith. If you go back into Genesis chapter 15, you read that Abraham believed God, and it was credited to him as righteousness. What you have there is salvation by faith and the introduction of the doctrine of imputation. By faith, the righteousness of God was imputed to Abraham. So Abraham is the prototypical man of faith who is justified by his faith alone. And in that sense, we are all the children of Abraham, spiritually speaking, who come to God through faith and have imputed righteousness granted to us. Abraham was an ungodly, idolatrous sinner who trusted not in his own efforts, but in God's gracious promise, as all the saved of all history must.
0: This is Bible Q&A with John MacArthur. Thanks for tuning in today. If you'd like more in-depth teaching from Romans, or if you have a question for John, go to MacArthurCommentaries.com.
2: 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Though I walk in the midst of trouble, you will revive me. You will stretch out your hand against the wrath of my enemies, and your right hand will

and on a Tuesday morning here on Family Radio. So glad to have you along with us as we are looking at the I am statements of Jesus over the next several weeks. This week, Jesus' statement that he is the bread of life, that he is the exclusive source for spiritual life. And I mentioned earlier that one of the reasons Jesus can make this claim is because he alone has defeated death. There was only one in history who hung on a cross and then was raised from death to life. That's not Buddha. That's not Muhammad. It's not Confucius. Not Abraham. Not Moses or Elijah. And the early church understood this clearly. They were not shy about saying there is no other name under heaven by which you must be saved. You should turn from your religion or your philosophy and repent, because Jesus was dead and now he's alive and he's coming back to judge the world. We believe in the exclusivity of Jesus and the gospel because Jesus taught it, his first followers believed it, and they were willing to die for it. Warren Wiersbe says, bread is called the staff of life because for centuries it has been the primary food of most people. Jesus Christ is the bread of life because we cannot have spiritual life, eternal life, apart from him. And Ian Campbell says, Jesus is the difference between living and dying, between being condemned in our sins and having life. He is absolutely necessary. You will not find life anywhere else. You can search for it elsewhere, but life is only found in him. Jesus is the source of life. He is the sustainer of our lives. He is the bread of life.

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1: Hear the word. Reading from John 14, verses 1 through 3. Let not your heart be troubled. Ye believe in God, believe also in me. In my Father's house are many mansions. If it were not so, I would have told you. I go to prepare a place for you. And if I go and prepare a place for you, I will come again and receive you unto myself, that where I am, there ye may be also. Reading from John 14, verses 1 through 3.
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1: Repenting is not something we do once. It's something we do throughout our life.

Whatever gain I had, I counted as loss for the sake of Christ. Indeed, I count everything as loss because of the surpassing worth of knowing Christ Jesus, my Lord. For his sake, I've suffered the loss of all things and count them as rubbish in order that I may gain Christ and be found in him, not having a righteousness of my own, but that which comes through faith, that I may know Christ and the power of his resurrection.

Start your morning inspired and then stay encouraged all day long. Keep tuned to Family Radio throughout the day. I'm Bob Lapine. Glad to have you here during Mornings on Family Radio as we are taking time to consider the statement Jesus makes about being the bread of life. I am the bread of life, he says. And I've made the point that when he says that, he is saying he's the exclusive source of spiritual life for your soul. The life you need, the eternal life for which your soul longs, can only be found in Jesus. In fact, Jesus' disciples, when he made the statement about being the bread of life, many turned away and no longer walked with him. Jesus went to the 12 and he said, "Do you want to turn away as well?" And Peter said, "Lord, to whom will we go? You alone have the words of eternal life." Peter understood the exclusivity of what Jesus was saying. We have nowhere else to go to find eternal life. And listen to me, you have friends, family members who are searching for life, for peace, for their soul to be satisfied. They're searching in all kinds of places. They're hoping their job will do it, or their bank account will do it. They're hoping that the love of another person will do it. They're hoping for all kinds of things to fill the longing in their soul for life. They need to know that Jesus claims he is the exclusive source for the life that their soul is looking for, that the only way their soul can have life is to turn to him, put their trust in him, and to repent of their sin. Have you done that? Is your soul longing for life? Do you have that missing from your life? Turn to Jesus this morning and say, "I need you to be the bread of life in my life."

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And we are starting your day with music that lifts your spirit and strengthens your heart. Thanks for joining us here on Family Radio. I'm Bob Lapine. It is time for the Tuesday edition of the Bible Quiz. You ready for your questions this morning? All right, here we go. Question number one. You remember when Jesus was interacting with the Pharisees and they accused his disciples of being unclean because they ate with unwashed hands? Jesus said, here's what makes a person truly clean. Here's how you can tell what real cleanliness looks like. What does he say is the evidence of genuine cleanliness? Question number two. According to Proverbs 18:21, life and death are found where? Proverbs 18:21, life and death are found where? And then finally, Jesus talks about what comes out of our heart. Which of the following does Jesus say proceeds from our hearts? Evil thoughts? False witness? Blasphemies? Or all of those? So again, to recap the questions, Jesus interacting with the Pharisees, they say your disciples are unclean, they didn't wash their hands before they ate, and Jesus says, here's what real uncleanliness looks like. What does he say? According to Proverbs 18:21, life and death are found where? And what does Jesus say comes from the heart? Does he say evil thoughts, false witnesses, blasphemies, or all of those? This is in Matthew 15. So, you think you know the answers? You want to think about it for a second? All right, sing along, hum along with this hymn, and then we'll have the answers for you coming up here on Family Radio.

0: And this is the day that the Lord has made. I trust you are rejoicing and being glad in it. Bob Lapine with you here on Family Radio. You ready for your answers to this morning's Bible quiz? All right, let's review the questions. I'll give you the answers. Question number one, the Tuesday edition of the quiz. The Pharisees accused Jesus' disciples of being unclean because they ate with unwashed hands. What did Jesus say truly makes somebody unclean? He says it's not what goes into the mouth that defiles a man. It is what comes out of the mouth. Our speech is what defiles us. Question number two. According to Proverbs 18:21, life and death are found where? In the power of the tongue. You can use your tongue to build people up or to tear them down, to give them life or to destroy them. And then question number three, Matthew 15, Jesus identifies things coming from our heart in his list. Which of these are included? Evil thoughts, false witness, blasphemies, or all of those? Well, as you might have guessed, the answer is all of those. Out of the heart proceeds evil thoughts, murders, adulteries, fornication, thefts, false witness, blasphemies. There's a long list of what is stored up in our heart that comes out when we are provoked. So did you get all of those? Did you do all right? We'll do it again tomorrow, the Wednesday edition of the Bible Quiz, here on Family Radio.
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1: People say some strange things when they're trying to comfort someone who's lost a loved one, but one of the strangest is this: heaven now has another angel. No, it does not. We are human beings, created in the image and likeness of God and redeemed by Jesus Christ as human beings. God doesn't want you to be an angel. If he had, he'd have made you to be an angel to begin with. He wants you to be a human being, and that's exactly who you are going to be everlastingly. You're never going to become anything but a human being. And that's great, because that's exactly who God created you to be and who he wants you to be. Why would you want to be something that God, your creator, has not made you to be? Angels are angels. Human beings are human beings. Angels don't become human beings. Human beings don't become angels. Now, Jesus says in Luke chapter 20 that in the resurrection, we are equal to angels. Or in Matthew and Mark's version, we are like the angels. But we are not angels. We don't become angels. So when we're trying to comfort someone who's lost a loved one, we say that the one who believes in Jesus Christ, that Christian who's died, is with Christ, is at peace, and is awaiting the resurrection. We don't say that that person has become an angel. So take comfort in the fact that God has made you to be who he wants you to be. And he's promised that in the resurrection, you will have a glorified body that reflects the body of Jesus Christ. And that is great news.
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1: There are four ways God reveals himself to us: through creation, through our conscience, through the Bible, and through his Son.

And here on a Tuesday morning, Bob Lapine with you on Family Radio. We are going to the Lord this week, praying our way through the Lord's Prayer. It's a pattern for prayer that we should follow as we go to the Lord privately in prayer. It begins by acknowledging that God is our Father and that the longing of our heart is for His kingdom to come and His will to be done in our lives and in our world. And this morning as we come to Him, Father, we come to You asking that You would give us this day our daily bread. We come acknowledging that we need not only provision for our physical lives, but for our spiritual lives as well. We come to You as the source. We depend on You to be our provider in all aspects of our lives. So, Lord, would You satisfy the hunger in our body and in our soul, and would You give us the gift of contentment with what You provide? Help us to be satisfied with what You have given us and what You provide for us. We pray that today in Your name. Amen.

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3: Greetings. Let's open God's word to the book of Ephesians, and we'll be looking at chapter 1 and verses 20 and 21. But this is what it says in Paul's prayer from verse 15 to 21. Therefore, I also, after I heard of your faith in the Lord Jesus and your love for all the saints, do not cease to give thanks for you, making mention of you in my prayers, that the God of our Lord Jesus Christ, the Father of glory, may give to you the spirit of wisdom and revelation in the knowledge of him, the eyes of your understanding being enlightened, that you may know what is the hope of his calling, what are the riches of the glory of his inheritance in the saints, and what is the exceeding greatness of his power toward us who believe, according to the working of his mighty power, which he worked in Christ when he raised him from the dead and seated him at his right hand in the heavenly places, far above all principality and power and might and dominion and every name that is named, not only in this age, but also in that which is to come. Let's pray. Father, we thank you that Jesus is risen. Thank you for the power that was exercised in raising him from the dead, which no created person, there is no creature that exists that is able to raise someone from the dead. And we thank you that the power of God has been at work in Jesus, and Lord, that you continue to be at work in the church every time you call a dead sinner into the life of Jesus. And so, Lord, we thank you and give you praise, and we pray that you would continue to work. In Jesus' name, amen. We've been looking at how Paul prays for the church in Ephesus, and it moves from doctrine, and Paul is teaching how the triune God saves. The Father chooses to adopt, the Son redeems us by his blood, and the Spirit seals us. And he secures us as the down payment until we receive everything that Christ died for. And then he turns, and after teaching them the truth, he prays to God. And you can summarize his prayer by simply saying, Father, would you give the spirit of wisdom and revelation in the knowledge of Christ? And so essentially he prays what the church needs most. We need to see God. We need to see Jesus with the eyes of our heart that are no longer blind. Well, as he prays for that, he gives some specific ways that we see who Christ is, and we see the hope of his calling, the riches of his inheritance, and the exceeding greatness of his power. And then he stopped and he interrupted himself and said, and by the way, this is the power that was at work in Christ when he raised him from the dead. And it is such a glorious reality that is at work in this passage. There is as great a difference between our life before Christ and our life after believing in him as there was between Christ in the tomb and Christ at the right hand of God. Charles Hodge is the one who made this observation. He said that the difference between you believing and you not believing is the same difference as Christ in the tomb and Christ seated at the throne. That's the power that it took to make you a believer and to give you salvation by faith. It's glorious. And every time we try to speak to those we love about Jesus who are lost, we see how much power it takes. It is far beyond the power that any of us has, but it is the power at work in the world by the Spirit. So there's a glorious hope that God is at work in the world. One of the early Christians, John Chrysostom, says, "The conversion of souls is more wonderful than the resurrection of the dead." Isn't that amazing? The salvation of a single sinner. It takes more power to do that, to humble a proud sinner, to save a lost soul, than it takes for God to raise the dead. Martin Luther said the same thing. Faith is no such easy matter as people imagine. When they say, believe, how easy is it to believe? And Luther countered with this, "It is not a mere human work, which I can perform myself. It is a divine power in the heart by which we are new born and whereby we are able to overcome the mighty power of the devil and of death." That's the power at work in making us Christians. It's the same power that raised Christ from the dead. All the powers of hell, including the curse of God. It's not just Satan who was putting Jesus Christ in the tomb. It was not just his enemies. It wasn't just the Romans or the Jews or the crowds. It was Almighty God giving the curse of sin to the representative of sinners like us. And it was the power of God at work in delivering Jesus from the curse of sin because death could not contain the Prince of Life. So we got to see the power of God at work when Jesus was raised from the dead. So you see power, but you also see authority. The power raised him from the dead, but where did it put him? It put him in the place of all authority. He seated him at his right hand in the heavenly places. And other parts of scripture like Hebrews point out, to which of the angels has God ever said, "Sit at my right hand until I make your enemies your footstool"? Gabriel? Angel Michael? Were any of the archangels, the princes of the angelic hosts, were any of them given a seat to share the throne of God? No. It is only given to Jesus Christ of Nazareth, our Messiah. And as God's power raised him from the dead, he then handed him all authority. He is far above all principality, all power, all might, all dominion, and every name that is named. Jesus is above every angel. Jesus is above every human king, every human president, every legislator, every senator, every Supreme Court justice. Jesus has all authority. And it does not matter what name or what power lies in a name. Jesus is far above any name that is named. And every tongue will confess and say, "Jesus is Lord." Enemies will say, "Jesus is Lord," and their knees will bend. And believers will joyfully on the last day when we see Jesus shining in his glory, we will happily say, "Jesus is Lord," to the glory of the Father. And this is true not only now, Ephesians says, not only in this age, but also in the age to come, when Jesus returns to all eternity, there will never be another name that is exalted above the name of Jesus. All power is his. Look at the resurrection. All authority is his. And he is given to the church. And to make this more personal, he is given to you to work for your good, to raise you from the dead by giving you new life. And the Bible calls every Christian new creation. Not just a new creature, you are a new creation, a new Genesis 1, where God says, let there be light. Well, may all that power of Jesus and all his authority be at work in us. And let's pray. Father, we thank you that you have sent Jesus with power and with authority, and everything that we could ask for is given in him. Thank you that he works for the good of the church, and everything we need is provided in the mighty Savior. We praise you in Jesus' name. Amen.
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Hey, and thanks for listening to Family Radio today. I'm Jason. So does it ever feel like God's promises are too good to be true? Like Romans 8:28, that all things work together for your good today. Is that really true? Well, 2 Corinthians 1:20 tells us that all the promises of God find their yes in Jesus. And so that means that every promise that God makes to you, it is as sure as Christ himself. Like if you believe in Jesus, then you can believe his word. People are going to break their promises all the time, but not God. When he says that all things work together for your good, then he means all things. His promises are never too good to be true. They're so good, and they are absolutely true and trustworthy.

John 11, verses 25 and 26. Jesus said to her, "I am the resurrection and the life. The one who believes in me will live, even though they die. And whoever lives by believing in me will never die."

Well, it's great to have you here this midday on Family Radio. I'm Jason. Now, when we hear God's command to be holy as I am holy, like we read about in 1 Peter 1, it's easy to think that holiness just means being a better person, trying harder, trying to be more obedient. And yeah, holiness definitely includes obedience. Jesus said, if you love me, you'll keep my commandments. But the question is, why do we obey? Do we obey simply out of duty, like a child who just goes to church every Sunday because mom or dad insists that they do? You know, on the outside, yeah, that may look like holiness, but it completely misses what God wants for us. Tim Keller points out that the biblical idea of holiness begins in the book of Leviticus. Leviticus, he says, spends just as much time talking about holy things as it does holy people. Like there are holy, do we obey simply out of duty? Like a child who just goes to church every Sunday because mom or dad insists that they do? You know, on the outside, yeah, that may look like holiness, but it completely misses what God wants for us. Tim Keller points out that the biblical idea of holiness begins in the book of Leviticus.

0: set apart for God's use. So a table that maybe sat in someone's living room has now been placed in the temple, and it belongs to God. It's now reserved specifically for holy purposes. And that's exactly what 1 Peter has in mind, that we can obey when we first recognize that we are no longer our own, that we've been bought with a price, with the precious blood of Christ. And because of that, we now belong to God. And not only do you now belong to God, but God belongs to you. God the Father has pledged himself to you, even making an oath. He secured that oath, that promise, through the blood of his Son, and it was sealed by the Holy Spirit. And from that place of love and security, you can now go and be holy as God is holy.
1: Biblical Truth for Your Day. I'm Pastor Rob Pacienza with Coral Ridge Ministries. On this day in 2008, Lehman Brothers collapsed, an institution so large and so seemingly permanent that almost no one believed it could actually fall until it did. In a single day, the firm that had survived the Great Depression, two world wars, and multiple recessions simply ceased to exist. Nothing built by human hands is too big to fail. Empires, economies, institutions, what looks permanent in one generation becomes a footnote in the next. But Hebrews 12 points us to something entirely different. We are receiving a kingdom that cannot be shaken. Every collapse, every moment the floor falls out, is a reminder that we were never meant to build our lives on things that can disappear overnight. There is one kingdom that has never filed for bankruptcy. Build your life there. For more, visit crm.tv.
2: 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For I know the thoughts that I think toward you, says the Lord. Thoughts of peace and not of evil, to give you a future and a hope. 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
1: Father, I have sinned against heaven and before you. I am no longer worthy to be called your son. But the father said to his servants, bring quickly the best robe and put it on him, and put a ring on his hand and shoes on his feet, and bring the fattened calf and kill it, and let us eat and celebrate. For this my son was dead and is alive again. He was lost and is found. And they began to celebrate.

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It says that we love him because he first loved us. C.S. Lewis once pointed out that as Christians, we don't believe that God loves us because we're good. Rather, God makes us good because he loves us. And I think that's so important to remember, that if there is anything genuinely good in us, if it has any worth at all, it has to have its source in God. Like, God is the fountain from which all goodness flows. And the same is true of our salvation. God took the first step toward us. The only reason that you or I ever responded to the gospel in the first place is because the Holy Spirit was already at work in my heart and in your heart, giving us new life, opening our eyes to the truth so that we could respond to him. So yeah, we love him because he first loved us. It's the message of 1 John 4:19. It's the Family Radio verse of the day.

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Well, thanks for joining us today. You're listening to Family Radio. You know, Scripture makes it clear that whatever you do, do it to the glory of God. But how do you do that on the job? Say you're working a cash register, waiting tables in a restaurant, filing paperwork, driving a taxi. How does that sort of work glorify God? Well, Pastor John MacArthur explains how there is much more to your work than a paycheck. And you can hear more about that in his series entitled Wisdom for the Workplace, which you can hear on the next Grace to You, which airs this evening at 7 p.m. right here on Family Radio.

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1: Hear the word. Reading from Hebrews 11, verses 1 through 3. Now faith is the substance of things hoped for, the evidence of things not seen. For by it the elders obtained a good report. Through faith we understand that the worlds were framed by the word of God, so that things which are seen were not made of things which do appear. Reading from Hebrews 11, verses 1 through 3.

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1: It's Jason with you on Family Radio. Hope you're having a great Tuesday. Thank you for joining us. So Ephesians 1 reminds us that in Christ, we are accepted by God. Like Paul says that even before the foundation of the world, God chose us to be adopted into His family according to the good pleasure of His will, to the praise of the glory of His grace, by which He made us accepted in the Beloved. Now, if you ever wonder what God thinks of you, especially maybe when you've done something you know is wrong, well, you can always turn back to this verse and say that I am accepted. I'm accepted in the Beloved. Despite what I have done, my acceptance is based on God's grace and not on my efforts, not on my performance. So whenever we stray from God, He always calls us back to Him. We never have to doubt what God thinks of us. He says that He loves us with an everlasting love.

0: 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Bite-sized moments to refresh your soul. Here's Steve Hiller with a little encouragement.
1: Have you ever had one of those moments where you just don't know what to say to God? You've received bad news. You're hurting. You're disappointed. Maybe you're angry. Something happened and it just doesn't make sense. You can't understand. You know, sometimes Christians can feel guilty for admitting those emotions. We might be tempted to think, I'm supposed to have faith. I'm supposed to trust God. I shouldn't be feeling this way. But the Bible gives us something wonderfully honest. Lament. What is lament? It's bringing our pain to God without pretending that everything is okay. David, who wrote so many of the Psalms, he lamented well. He cried out in Psalm 13, "How long, O Lord, will you forget me forever?" That sounds pretty honest, doesn't it? Not very polished. It sounds like somebody who's hurting. Yet David was not walking away from God. He was talking to God, and there's a big difference there. Biblical lament says, "God, I don't understand this. I don't like this. This hurts deeply, but I'm bringing it to you because I still believe you're there." And the Psalms are filled with this kind of honesty. Psalm 62, verse 8 says, "Trust in him at all times, O people. Pour out your heart before him. God is a refuge for us." You notice that phrase there? Like that. Pour out your heart. God's not asking us to clean up all our emotions before we come to him. We can bring the fear and the grief. We can bring the disappointment and the really big questions. Lament doesn't mean that we stop trusting God. In fact, sometimes lament is, I think, what trusting God looks like when life doesn't make sense. But here is where lament ultimately can lead. Hope. Because David begins Psalm 13 asking how long. But by the end of the psalm, he's saying, "But I have trusted in your steadfast love. My heart shall rejoice in your salvation." You know, the circumstances, the hard ones that we face may not change, but our focus can change. We can remember who God is. So if you're feeling weighed down today, if our heart is heavy, let's not pretend. Let's not run from God with our pain. Let's run to God with it. Tell him the truth. Cry if we need to cry. Let's ask the hard questions and pour out our heart. And then through the tears, remember that the God who hears our lament is the God who collects our tears in a bottle and holds our life in his hands.
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Psalm chapter 89, verse 1. I will sing of the mercies of the Lord forever. With my mouth will I make known your faithfulness to all generations.

thanks for being here today. We appreciate you listening to Family Radio. You know, one of the distinguishing marks of a mature Christian is resilience, like the ability to withstand the pressures and trials that come our way in life, that press against our faith. You know, when life gets hard, are we able to bear the weight without being crushed? You know, doctors, they often measure your heart health through stress test, right? They intentionally elevate your heart rate as you're walking on that treadmill. They're placing strain on your body to see how long it takes for your body to recover. And one of the clearest signs of heart health is how quickly your heart returns to a resting state. And our faith is tested much in the same way. Jesus promised that in the world we're going to have tribulation. Trouble is a certainty in this life. It's not just a possibility. And the real question is, when the pressure comes against you, do you know how to return to a place of rest? Can you place your trust in Christ? Do you know where to go when your heart is feeling anxious and overwhelmed? And the answer always comes back to our foundation. Jesus said that the wise man, he builds his house upon the rock. The storms will come, the rains will fall, but it stands because the foundation is secure. And that's what resilience looks like for you and me. It's always returning again and again to Jesus, resting in his promises, filling our minds with his word, putting on the whole armor of God. And when Christ is our foundation, the storms may shake us, the winds may blow, but they can never destroy us because we're standing on the rock.

truly my soul silently waits for God. From him comes my salvation. He only is my rock and my salvation. He is my defense. I shall not be greatly moved. Family Radio.

truly my soul silently waits for God. From Him comes my salvation. He only is my rock and my salvation. He is my defense. I shall not be greatly moved. Family Radio.

0: And it's great to have you along this midday on Family Radio. So in 2023, Business Week published an article describing the quest of multimillionaire Brian Johnson, a 45-year-old software entrepreneur who had a very bold goal to turn back the clock on his life. Brian said that he wants his brain, his heart, lungs, skin, even his teeth and hair to be like that of an 18-year-old. And to do it, he's rounded up a team of 30 doctors who track every possible metric using cutting-edge technology. So every morning at 5 a.m., Brian takes more than 24 supplements and medications. There's something for his heart, something for his skin. He follows a strict vegan diet, completes an hour-long workout of 25 exercises every day. He undergoes weekly acid peels of his skin for sun damage, and he even uses sound therapy to improve his hearing. And it's all in pursuit of longevity. Now, in one sense, we understand the desire to live longer, right? We all want more time here. But there's a danger in spending so much of our life trying to extend it that we never get around to living it. You know, Scripture reminds us that there is nothing that teaches us how to live like remembering that our days are limited. Psalm 90, verse 12 says, "So teach us to number our days, that we may get a heart of wisdom." So you see, we don't have to try and beat death, do everything we can to outrun it. Our goal should be to lead purposeful lives, to know that, yes, death is coming, but we can live well before we meet it.
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2: If you read articles about the red heifer, the sacrifice of the red heifer, typically this is in connection with some idea or plan about building a third temple in Jerusalem. Best thing to do with things like that, completely disregard them because they have absolutely nothing to do with what the scriptures teach us about the red heifer. So what does the Bible teach us about this? Well, a twofold truth. First of all, in its historical context, if you go back to the book of Numbers, we read about the sacrifice of the red heifer, and the ashes of the sacrifice were mixed with other things, and this was applied to people who had been ritually defiled by contact with a corpse. So this was a ritual detergent whereby people were cleansed outwardly in order that they might once more enter into the presence of God. Now, the book of Hebrews in chapter 9 draws an analogy between that sacrifice and the better sacrifice, the better cleansing agent that we have in the blood of Christ. Hebrews 9, 13 to 14 says in part that if the ashes of a red heifer sprinkled upon defiled persons sanctified them outwardly for the purification of the flesh, how much more will the blood of Christ purify our conscience from dead works to serve the living God? We are cleansed in the blood of Christ, a better sacrifice, a better cleansing, a better sanctification, in order that we might live in Him and in Him serve the living God. That's ultimately what the sacrifice of the red heifer points us to.
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0: Hey, it's Jason here, and glad you're listening to Family Radio today. You know, there's something special about the hymns that have been sung by generations of believers. The hymns are filled with biblical truth, rich truth that transcends current cultural wisdom and trends. It's one of the reasons why we value hymns so much here at Family Radio. And this week, morning host Bob Lapine sits down with Keith Getty to explore the story behind the hymn, Breathe on Me, Breath of God. Where it came from, what inspired it, and the message that still rings true today for believers.
1: The hymns you love, hymns of hope and encouragement all day long here on Family Radio. I'm Bob Lapine. Maybe you have heard about the Family Radio Hymn of the Week, where we are highlighting hymns that have, in many cases, are no longer being sung in local churches, and we'd like to keep them alive. This week's Hymn of the Week is the hymn Breathe on Me, Breath of God. And Keith Getty, the editor of the Sing Hymnal and the modern hymn writer, is joining us to share a little bit about these hymns. You have just recorded a new version of this hymn, Breathe on Me, Breath of God. Your wife, Kristen, sings it along with Fernando Ortega. Tell us why this hymn was one that you wanted to record.
2: Well, Kristen and I wanted to record Breathe on Me, Breath of God because growing up in Northern Ireland, this was the song that we most associated with being sung before the Bible was taught. Breathe on me, breath of God, fill me with life in you, that I may love what thou dost love and do what thou dost do. It's the simplest prayer, just brilliant in its simplicity. It was written by an English theologian, Edwin Hatch, and it was originally just a private prayer. You know, he wrote nothing else in his life of any notoriety whatsoever, but this simple prayer, which was set to this beautiful, beautifully simple melody that, you know, at the Sing Conference over the years, we sing it a cappella in four-part harmony. So Kristen wanted to record it, that it would be a prayer for us each day, that it would be a prayer for others at the beginning of the day or the end of the day to listen to. And we'd always wanted to record something with Fernando because, you know, I remember through Kristen's, you know, pregnancies when we struggled to sleep at night, the only thing that could help her to sleep was actually listening to Fernando just singing hymns in those beautiful, plaintive, simple arrangements that he does with his beautiful voice. And so we called him and said, why don't we get together? We've never got to sing a traditional hymn together. And so we picked this one because he felt it blended our two styles in the most appropriate way.
1: I'll tell you what came to mind as I was listening to your rendition of this. I thought how this hymn pairs with Speak, O Lord, the hymn that that you've written.
2: No, that's right. It actually was part of the inspiration of that. I wrote, Stuart and I looked at three old hymns. One of them was called Lord, Speak to Me That I May Speak. One of them was a Come Thou Love Divine. And the other one was this Breathe on Me, Breath of God. And so we want this to do what Breathe on Me, Breath of God does now. And I think, again, it's a different kind of song, but Breathe on Me, Breath of God really just has an edge, I think, in its complete simplicity.
1: The prayer that is being prayed here is a prayer for illumination. It's a prayer that as we read the scriptures, as we hear the scriptures, it wouldn't just be something that would land on our ears and fall off, but that it would penetrate deep.
2: That I may love what thou dost love and do what thou dost do. I mean, you can actually just apply that to, if you actually just walk through your eyes. Each day this week, I actually put out the whole lyric of the song. When I write my prayers in the morning, and then I mean, at the end of it, I summarize them and send them to Kristen. Each day this week, I was doing the prayer of Breathe Me, Breath of God, putting it out. And you can actually apply that I would love what thou dost love and do what thou dost do. You can apply that to each of your things you're doing today. You know, as I take my girls to school, as I go to work, as I deal with this horrible relational situation, as I try to create something that's beautiful, as we sit in the planning meeting, as we go out to dinner with our neighbors who are yet to believe. And so I think that's what just makes it so special. It's that beautiful crystallized simplicity.
1: I'm thinking some of our listeners may have never heard this hymn because it's not one that is sung widely in churches. You have to have grown up years ago and been in church years ago to have heard this hymn because it's kind of fallen out of favor, but I'm glad you've brought it back.
2: You know, you have to be as young as us or as old as you, Bob, to know it. And so, we are excited to think that this will be sung a bit more again, so that's good.
1: Here it is, Breathe on Me, Breath of God, our Hymn of the Week on Family Radio.

0: the people on station come across, you can just sense and feel their spirit, in which is something that I really appreciate. 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We really enjoy the station and the music and everything that's on there.
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2: Hey, everybody. This is Alan Hall from Selah. Please join with me on Family Radio as we recite the Lord's Prayer together. Our Father, who art in heaven, hallowed be thy name. Thy kingdom come, thy will be done on earth as it is in heaven. Give us this day our daily bread, and forgive us our trespasses as we forgive those who trespass against us. And lead us not into temptation, but deliver us from evil. For thine is the kingdom, the power, and the glory forever. Amen.

Psalm 91, verses 14 and 15. Because he has loved me, therefore I will deliver him. I will set him securely on high, because he has known my name. He will call upon me, and I will answer him. I will be with him in trouble. I will rescue him and honor him. You

And we thank you for joining us today on Family Radio. I'm Jason. So have you ever wondered what Jesus prayed during his time here on earth? You know, as we read our Bible, we know that Jesus often slipped away to some quiet place, maybe up in a mountain somewhere, praying even right through the night. But what exactly was he praying? What words did he use? What shaped his conversation in those quiet moments with his Father? Well, in his book, Praying with the Church, Scott McKnight reminds us that Jesus and his disciples were practicing faithful first century Jews, meaning that they participated in the regular rhythms of Jewish prayer. So morning and evening prayers, they had set times of worship, and they were especially praying the Psalms. Now today, when we think of the Psalms, we tend to see them as songs, something that might be found in a hymn book. But Scott says that the Psalms were also Israel's prayer book, and it's almost certain that Jesus prayed them regularly. So just think about that. When Jesus prayed, he prayed the same words that you and I have in our Bibles right now. When he wanted to praise God for answered prayer, he would have used the Psalms. When he felt like pouring out his heart, crying out to God for deliverance, he would have used the Psalms. And so, you know, if the Psalms were good enough for Jesus, the perfect Son of God, then they're more than good enough for us today. And what a gift that is to us, because sometimes, you know, we don't know what to say. We don't have the words to pray. We could be so full of fear and confusion that we can't even think straight. But here are the Psalms, able to cut through all of that and give us a language to speak. Words that have supported Christians for countless generations. So the next time that you are unsure how to pray, you can simply open the Psalms. Psalm 23, Psalm 91. I mean, pick your favorite one and pray it line by line. And that is going to help shape our words and direct our thoughts, just as it did for Jesus.

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0: Thanks for listening to Family Radio today. You know, trusting God to provide what He knows is best and in His perfect timing isn't nearly as easy as it sounds. Trust does not come naturally to us. More often than not, we learn to trust in the school of suffering. It's in those seasons of disappointment and hardship when our faith really begins to grow. And so instead of seeing our trials as interruptions, you know, what if we see them as one of God's greatest teaching tools? Rather than fighting against every difficulty that comes our way, what if we ask God to teach us something through it? You know, when we allow our trials to be our teachers, it's going to lead us to a greater measure of trust.
1: Open the Bible with Colin Smith.
2: It's natural for us to think that if we provide a loving environment for our children, give them a good education, and then bring them to church, the result will be godly kids. But you know, the world's first parents discovered it's not always like that. And in the generations that followed, sin became rampant. Man's wickedness on earth became great, and every intention of the thoughts of his heart was only evil continually. The human race moved very quickly from one act of disobedience in the garden to a whole tide of violence that swept across the earth. You know, our culture likes to believe that human nature is getting better and better, but the Bible tells us that sin makes us worse and worse. Our only hope is the grace of God that changes a person from the inside out.
1: Are you open to discovering what the Bible says about God? Well, then come to Open the Bible.
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4: You get a group of Christians together and you get them candid and you get them to open up, they'll confess pretty often that their prayer lives are not what they should be. 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
5: As human beings, we sometimes have a difficult time making conversation. 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Well, that's what we're going to find out. Hello and welcome to the Tuesday edition of Renewing Your Mind. Thanks for being here. This week, we're exploring Dr. R.C. Sproul's series, Five Things Every Christian Needs to Grow. Yesterday, we explored how to study the Bible, and today, we'll be looking at how to pray, because as Christians, we need to pray. We'll be taking a look at five messages from this series this week, but there are another five that we won't have time to get into. 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Yesterday, we explored how to study the Bible, and today, we'll be looking at how to pray, because as Christians, we need to pray. We'll be taking a look at five messages from this series this week, but there are another five that we won't have time to get into. 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
1: Let's turn our attention now to Paul's second letter to the Corinthians, chapter 11, the first two verses that we read there, where Paul says, "Oh, that you would bear with me in a little folly, and indeed you do bear with me, for I am jealous for you with godly jealousy, for I have betrothed you to one husband that I may present you as a chaste virgin to Christ." Now, Paul's saying of his spiritual children, "I'm jealous for you because you are the betrothed. You are engaged to be married. And I have seen that you have been betrothed to your husband who is Christ." And this, of course, follows the metaphor of the church as being the bride of Christ. When we look at this image, we see several aspects of the relationship between the bride and the groom that adorns our relationship to Jesus. The first aspect is that marriage is seen involving a gift that people make of themselves to another person. Remember that when Paul talks about how husbands are to relate to their wives, he says that the husbands are to give themselves to their wives just as Christ gave himself to the church. And so this union between the Christian and Christ is based on the first instance on Christ's gift of himself to the believer. And the second aspect of this metaphor of marriage is seen in the idea of marriage as producing the most intimate kind of union that any two human beings can have. In the New Testament Greek, there are two words that can be translated by the word "in." There's the Greek word "en," where we would transliterate it by the letters E-N, "en," or the word "eis," which is translated "into." And we might think that it's a small thing to distinguish between these two words for "in," but they're very, very important. If you are outside of a room and you want to enter that room, you have to go through some threshold. You go through the door, and when you walk across that threshold, you are moving from outside the room into the room. And after the transition has been made, once you've walked through the door, entering into the room, now you are obviously in the room. But to get in the room, you first have to move into the room from outside of it. And that's a simple distinction, but it's important because when the New Testament tells us to believe in Christ, calls us to faith in Christ, the word that is used there is the word "eis." So that literally what the New Testament call is believe into Christ. And then we are told that once we do believe into Christ and embrace Christ, then we are indwelt by the Holy Spirit, who is, in reality, Christ in us. And the mystical union is that once we are born of the Spirit and are given the gift of faith and move into Christ, then we are in Christ and Christ is in us. This is the foundation for all of Christian unity. And we often overlook that because if I am in Christ and you are in Christ, then because of our both being in Christ and Christ in us, we are right now already spiritually united in him. We may be at odds with each other as Christians. We may disagree with each other in our theology and all the rest. Nevertheless, we enjoy a transcendent unity by virtue of both of our spiritual unity with Christ. You know, one of the things I hear all the time in ecumenical discussions is that we are called to get organizational unity with other Christians because Jesus prayed in his high priestly prayer that they all may be one and so on, and we've got to help make Jesus' prayer come to pass. But in a very real sense, beloved, that

0: prayer has been answered from the very beginning, because right now I already have a transcendent spiritual unity with every Christian in this world, because I am in Christ and they are in Christ and Christ is in all of us. So the second dimension of this marriage is that Paul says of the mystery of human marriage is that when two people come together in the sacred estate of marriage and that marriage is consummated, those two persons become in the sight of God one flesh. One flesh. Now, that's so strange, because when we see two people who have an individual identity and they get married, we still see two people with individual identities. Nevertheless, something has happened. Something real has happened where those two have now become one in the sight of God. And so this union becomes the foundation for our relationship with Christ and the basis for prayer. Because the next step in real authentic marriage, beyond the establishing of the union, is communion. In fact, in the Latin, we have the word unio, and then we have communio, which is a union with. When we talk about communion, we're talking about communication that takes place between two people. And so we talk about the communion of saints, which is a communion they have with each other, which I've just been talking about. But most importantly is that we have an opportunity to commune with Christ himself, which takes place through the means of prayer. One of the biggest complaints I hear from people who are having trouble in their marriages is that they experience a breakdown in communication. And one of the complaints I hear more often from women than any other one is, my husband never talks to me. My husband never talks to me. Well, in this case, if Christ could make a complaint, it would be, my bride doesn't talk to me. Because my bride has missed this opportunity for prayer and communion that I have established with them by virtue of my redeeming love. And I don't think there's any area of the Christian life where people are more weighted down by guilt than it is with respect to their prayer lives. You get a group of Christians together and you get them candid and you get them to open up, they'll confess pretty often that their prayer lives are not what they should be. But the biggest problem I think that we face with this is a problem of really not knowing how to pray effectively. Now, recently, in the church that I pastor in Sanford, Florida, we had a guest come in for a whole day, actually a Friday evening and an all-day Saturday workshop on what's called kingdom-focused prayer. Well, what do we mean by kingdom-focused prayer? Well, the first principle that we learned in this seminar was that instead of spending most of our time in prayer telling the Lord what we would like for ourselves, coming to him with a grocery list, Lord, please give me this and please take care of that and so on, the focus of our prayer is on the work of Christ and the work of the kingdom, so that we begin to pray earnestly and specifically for the effective impact of the gospel in the world in which we live. And we look back at the model of the Lord's Prayer, and you see that this is what Jesus did. When he taught his disciples how to pray, remember the first petition, hallowed be thy name, thy kingdom come, thy will be done on earth as it is in heaven. That when Jesus instructed his disciples on how to pray, he told them that the priority of your prayers should be for the mission that I have given you, for the breakthrough of the kingdom of God. Remember, he elsewhere said, seek ye first the kingdom of God and his righteousness. Everything else will be added unto you. So that we pray with a focused priority that is the priority of Christ himself, for the triumph of his kingdom, for the sanctity of the name of God, and so on. Now, as a practical guide for this enterprise that we're engaged in, Archie Parrish published a little booklet where he interacts in this little booklet with a little booklet that was published originally in the 16th century by Martin Luther. And Luther's book was entitled A Simple Way to Pray. And this booklet was written specifically to answer a question about how to pray by Luther's personal barber. Can you imagine that? This fellow, who is one of Luther's oldest friends, his name was Peter Beskendorf, but he was known throughout the town in which Luther lived and worked as Peter the Master Barber. And so they called him Master Peter. And so just like the disciples, when they noticed Jesus going away into a quiet place, removing himself from their midst and being engaged in earnest prayer, and they saw the connection between the power of Jesus in his ministry and his intense prayer and communion with the Father. So Master Peter there in Germany saw a link between Luther's extraordinary impact on the world and his prayer life, where Luther would frequently, as a matter of discipline, spend 4 hours a day in prayer. And so Luther's barber said to him, Dr. Luther, can you teach me how to pray? And so Luther gave to his barber some simple suggestions, which Archie then has packaged for us and we've passed on. And I've begun to practice and change the way I pray by following this procedure, which I think is just a marvelous way to pray. And there's some basic, simple, practical suggestions that are involved in here. First of all, that you set aside time for prayer every day as a matter of discipline and try to do it at the same time every day. Otherwise, the crowding of your schedule will push it away and you delay it and you'll miss it. But the point is that you make time and you make sure that you have the opportunity to get alone, to get into a place of solitude, which is what Jesus did. It's what Luther did, which is what all prayer warriors do. They go to a quiet place where they can concentrate their mind on what they're doing. And Luther, in teaching the barber how to pray, told him that you need to be in a quiet place so that you can concentrate on what you're doing. He said, it's just like your task as a barber. He said, the last thing I want you to do is have your mind wandering when you've lathered up my face and you take out that blade and start shaving me. I don't want you to start wool gathering and end up slitting my throat. And he said, so you need to get into a quiet place. And then he also suggests that our prayers be out loud. They can be a soft whisper, but there's something about articulating your communication to the Lord aloud. Jesus, when he was in the Garden of Gethsemane, prayed out loud, even though he was by himself to the Father. It's not something that God requires. This is just a practical tip, as it were, that Luther gives to his barber. But it's the next part that I have found the most helpful. What Luther did and what he advised his barber to do was to pray through three things: the Lord's Prayer, the Ten Commandments, and the Apostles' Creed. Now, these are three things that many of us have already memorized, some of us haven't, but we often use in the liturgy of the church on Sunday morning. Just about every Christian in the world has memorized the Lord's Prayer. Not too many have memorized the Ten Commandments, but many have memorized the Apostles' Creed. But what does Luther mean when he says to pray through these things? Well, you begin your prayer by going through the Lord's Prayer, petition by petition, and meditating on each petition, and then expanding in your prayer with respect to each petition. For example, as I said, the first petition of the Lord's Prayer, you know, Our Father who art in heaven, hallowed be thy name. Now, on other occasions, I've told people the classic simple acrostic that we use to follow for prayer, the little mnemonic device using the word ACTS, A-C-T-S, where you follow that acrostic. A stands for adoration, C for confession, T for thanksgiving, and S for supplication. Those are the four elements that should be involved in every prayer. Well, I combine that acrostic with Luther's method. I get to the first petition of the Lord's Prayer, hallowed be thy name. What are we asking for here? And I spend time focusing on that, praying to the Lord that our culture would come to an awakening of the holiness of God, so that instead of God's name being dragged through the mud or used in a flippant, cavalier manner, even among Christians, that the name of God would be considered sacred, that the name of God would be treated with reverence and with a sense of adoration. I mean, how we could pray for an hour just about the ramifications of that first petition. And Luther would often do that. He said to his barber, sometimes I won't get through more than one or two petitions because my mind will be so engaged and I'll become so fervently concerned about this element of the prayer. And he said, that's okay. All we're looking for are pegs to hang our thoughts on, as it were, as we are engaged in focused prayer for the kingdom of God. So not only do I pray that God's name be hallowed and use that as a trigger for adoration, thinking about the holiness of God, His majesty, His greatness, His transcendent beauty, and so on, but I also can go on and confess that I have not done everything in my power to see to it that His name is hallowed, and then also thank God that His name is holy because He is holy, and I am greatly benefited and blessed by the reality of the holiness of God, because it means that the one who is the Lord of heaven and earth is a righteous ruler. There's no corruption, there's no shadow of turning in Him. And so my prayer of thanksgiving includes a joyous expression for the greatness of God's name. I mean, why is His name to be holy? Because He is holy. And how we treat His name reflects how we feel about Him. And by reflecting on the sanctity of God's name, the flames of spiritual ardor are fanned in our souls, just in this one petition. And then, of course, you go to the next petition of the Lord's Prayer. Hallowed be thy name. Thy kingdom come, thy will be done on earth. So that I think about the mission of the church. I think about my responsibility as a Christian to bear witness to the Lordship of Christ, to His kingdom. And I think about the things that we're engaged in our local church, or in the ministry of Ligonier, or in the outreach of other ministries. And we begin to pray specifically how the kingdom of God can be enriched and strengthened by ministry activities and programs that we're engaged in or that we know about. So we pray with specific reference to missionaries, for example, that we're supporting, or other programs that we're engaged in for outreach of the kingdom. And you go right on through the Lord's Prayer, asking for your daily bread, you know, and your physical needs, and asking for forgiveness of your sins and for a forgiving spirit within yourself, all the way down to the Amen, where Luther says the Amen is very important because we're told to pray with faith. And the word Amen is a derivative from the Hebrew word for truth. And what you say at the end, Amen, is to say, this is true. I'm committed to this. And I believe what I've just said to you, God. And Luther said, you need to speak that Amen at the end of your prayer and mean it as you are committing your prayers and your thoughts of those petitions to the Lord for His sovereign disposition of those requests. But that's only the first part, is the Lord's Prayer. But you can see how that could easily take more than 15 minutes if you go through each of the petitions of the Lord's Prayer and focus your attention on them and expand it. Then the second thing is the Ten Commandments. And you know, you can learn the short version of the Ten Commandments. You don't have to learn the long version, where you can say, you know, thou shalt have no other gods before me, thou shalt not make any graven images, you know, and so on, right down through the list. And what Luther does is that he breaks these things into four parts. He said, the first thing I do, he says, I think about what the law is teaching me, the instruction that is to be found in each of the commandments. What is it teaching me? And then I think in terms of how grateful I am that we have a God. Again, the thanksgiving dimension is there for this law and what these laws do. Honor thy father and the mother. Luther will then express his gratitude, not only for what his parents have done for him, but for what Prince Frederick, Elector of Saxony, who was his authority, did for him, what the government does for us. However, we need to be grateful. You can subsume under that first heading. And so you have the instructional dimension of the law, thanksgiving, confession. Anytime I look at the law of God, I am provoked now in my soul to know where I have sinned and where my confession needs to be. And finally, you pray on that law in terms of kingdom focus again, where just like we pray that the Lord's name would be hallowed, we'll pray that the world would be rid of idols, that the singular majesty of God will be so visible that there will be no other gods competing with him. That focuses our prayer on the triumph of Christ. And so you go through all of the Ten Commandments of that. I mean, if you're thinking about what to pray for an hour, you can see how Luther could pray for 4 hours, just with those two. And then when you're done with that, with the Ten Commandments, then he moves to the Apostles' Creed. I believe in God, the Father Almighty, maker of heaven and earth, and Jesus Christ, only Son, our Lord, and so on, where each one of those things focuses your attention for your prayer life. And so what you have instead of a willy-nilly, ad hoc, unorganized, wool-gathering process of praying, you have a biblical map to follow, to focus your attention on your communication with the Lord. Now, there are other ways to enhance this, and one of the things we do in my little fire group is that I have the elders that I'm praying with memorize certain psalms, like we all memorize the first psalm, the eighth psalm. We're in the process of memorizing Psalm 51, which is, you know, the classic penitential psalm of David in his confession of sin, because it's a wonderful thing to be able in our prayer to address God with his own words. By memorizing a few psalms selectively, you have that at your disposal when you want to praise God in language and in words that you know are pleasing to him. You take that body of words from that which he has revealed to us in sacred scripture, in spirit-inspired prayers that are recorded for us in the book of Psalms. And so that, as well as the Lord's Prayer, the Ten Commandments, and the Apostles' Creed, are all great benefits for us in prayer. So I think one of the most blessed men in human history was that barber in Wittenberg who was instructed on how to pray by Martin Luther, who was a master himself in the discipline. The Bible tells us that now we have the opportunity to come into the presence of God, to approach his throne boldly. And yet we have to be careful that we notice the difference between boldness and arrogance. Even though we are to come boldly into the presence of God, we are to come in a spirit of humility. And again, in this case, the disciple is not above his master. And though this is an unspeakable privilege that we have to come before God, it's very important that we enter into his presence that we remember two things that I've pointed out again and again. The two most important things that we have to remember when we speak to God is that we have to remember who he is and we have to remember who we are. And as long as we remember those two things, we will be in a proper posture and attitude of reverence and adoration as we engage in conversation with him.
1: In Christ, prayer is not just a duty, it's a delight. What a blessed thing that is, to be able to commune with our Heavenly Father through prayer. 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And we'll send you all 3 of these resources. So far, we've explored how to study the Bible and how to pray. But if you've been counting, that's only 2 things that we need to grow as Christians. We've still got 3 more to explore. So join us tomorrow as Dr. Sproul looks at the topic of how to worship here on Renewing Your Mind.

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1: Thanks for tuning in today to Bible Q&A with John MacArthur. And this is Denny Nugent with today's question. It comes from Romans chapter 4, where Paul says that Abraham is the father of us all. Now, John, how exactly can Abraham, who is the father of the Jewish people, also be the father of everyone else? What kind of fatherhood is Paul talking about here?
2: Well, that's true. Abraham was the father of the nation Israel. That is to say that that nation came out of his loins. So in that sense, he is their earthly father, their human father, their progenitor. But when the New Testament talks about Abraham being the father of us all, it's referring not to racial heritage, not to family heritage. It's referring to faith. Abraham is the prototypical man of faith. If you go back into Genesis chapter 15, you read that Abraham believed God, and it was credited to him as righteousness. What you have there is salvation by faith and the introduction of the doctrine of imputation. By faith, the righteousness of God was imputed to Abraham. So Abraham is the prototypical man of faith who is justified by his faith alone. And in that sense, we are all the children of Abraham, spiritually speaking, who come to God through faith and have imputed righteousness granted to us. Abraham was an ungodly, idolatrous sinner who trusted not in his own efforts, but in God's gracious promise, as all the saved of all history must.
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4: 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Who shall lay anything to the charge of God's elect? 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

0: Are you a Jesus takes the wheel kind of person, able to relinquish control of your life to God? Or do you lean more in the direction of, I've got this, preferring to captain your own life with Jesus as the co-pilot, therefore emergencies only? Today on Truth for Life, Alistair Begg explains how Christ's reign should affect our lives.
1: Mark chapter 1 and verse 14. After John was put in prison, Jesus went into Galilee, proclaiming the good news of God. The time has come, he said, the kingdom of God is near. Repent and believe the good news. As Jesus walked beside the Sea of Galilee, he saw Simon and his brother Andrew casting a net into the lake, for they were fishermen. Come, follow me, Jesus said, and I will make you fishers of men. At once they left their nets and followed him. When he had gone a little further, he saw James, son of Zebedee, and his brother John in a boat, preparing their nets. Without delay, he called them, and they left their father Zebedee in the boat with the hired men and followed him. Amen. The most successful manager of an English soccer team ever is a Scot by the name of Sir Alex Ferguson. He's the manager of Manchester United, which will be of interest to about 1% of those listening to me. But he has actually written himself into the record books as the most successful manager of all time. Therefore, it is no surprise when in reading his autobiography, you come on these two sentences. He writes, I have devoted my life to football. Everything has been thrown overboard for it. I have devoted my life to football. Everything has been thrown overboard for it. Well, that is absolutely unequivocal. It's clear. It's his focus. And everything else is subservient to it. And here in this little section that we've read, we are introduced to four men who are able to say in similar terms, we have devoted our lives to Jesus. Everything has been thrown overboard for him. And in the calling of the first disciples, as you have it, if you're using the New International Version, we are confronted by, challenged by, the way in which these men respond to the Lordship of Jesus. As we look at this morning, we want to recall where we've been. We want to remind ourselves that when we saw Jesus last time in the water, he was there identified by both the Father and the Spirit as the long-awaited Messiah. We then considered him in the wilderness as he was confronted by the powers of darkness, the conflict that rages between the serpent and the seed of woman, and he emerges from that absolutely unscathed. And now John tells us, and Mark tells us, that it is after John has been put in prison, verse 14, in the wake of John's imprisonment, that Jesus comes into Galilee, and he comes speaking with clarity and with authority. Now, this little section is fairly familiar to many. It will be new territory for some, and I think the best way we can handle it is just to consider two aspects. First of all, the message that Jesus proclaims, and then Jesus' mission. The message is recorded for us in a somewhat summary form there in verses 14 and 15. Along the shoreline of Galilee, among the people whose lives were lived within the framework of the fishing industry, Jesus came proclaiming the good news that comes from God. The message that he brought is the message of Mark's gospel. Indeed, it is the gospel message. Mark 1:1, the beginning of the gospel about Jesus Christ, the Son of God. Jesus now comes to preach in Galilee, and his message is the same message. He's proclaiming the good news of God. The clarity of this, I think, is helpful because people want to make Jesus into all kinds of things, don't they? They want him to be the proponent of this and of that. And it's good for us just to look at our Bibles and see how Jesus is introduced to us. In other words, we should allow Jesus to identify himself, to speak, if you like, on his own terms. thereby saving us from flights of fancy, whereby we create a Jesus of our own design, a sort of designer Christianity that fits whatever our predilection may be. Instead, when we come to the Bible, we discover that Jesus introduces us to a standard of righteousness to which he calls us to conform. His teaching is no new teaching, although it had a freshness to it, which is probably why the people in verse 27 were saying, "What is this, a new teaching and with authority?" It's presumably just the contrast between the boring old sermons of the Pharisees going on about the same thing over and over again, the length of the tassels on the prayer shawls, the washing of cups, the utensils, and all these different things. And the people were just frankly falling asleep and bowing down under the weight of it all. And now comes Jesus, this carpenter from Nazareth, steps up on the stage and he speaks with such freshness that people listen to him. It is interesting, just in passing, is it not, that having arrived on the stage of human history, his methodology is preaching, that he speaks God's word. He comes as a preacher. Yes, he heals. Yes, people's lives are changed, but he actually is the one who is proclaiming, preaching, declaring the good news of God. Now, what is involved in this good news of God? Well, in verse 15, you really have a summary. It's almost like a title to the first 8 chapters or so of this gospel. If you go through the 8 chapters of the gospel, and then you say to yourself, now, what is it that Jesus has been saying in each of these encounters, broadly speaking? You will find yourself coming back to verse 15 of chapter 1 and saying, here we have it. This makes perfect sense. The time has come, he said. The kingdom of God is near. Repent and believe the good news. Well, let's just take a moment or two and look at each of these phrases. First of all, the time has come, or the time is fulfilled. It is important for us to recognize that Jesus does not simply stand out in the context of Galilee without the background of all of God's purposes, indeed from eternity. And one of the people who's helped me most recently to see this is an Australian theologian by the name of Graham Goldsworthy. And I've been touting his book everywhere I go. Every so often someone buys one, but most of the time they just ignore me. And I want to give you just a little touch of this in light of the phrase, the time is now fulfilled, or the time has now come. And this is what Goldsworthy writes. He says, God's acts in history are never an afterthought in response to the contingent. In other words, something's happened and then God does something in response. The notion that what God did in Jesus is the fulfillment of time and the fulfillment of prophecy implies the sovereignty of God over all history. The gospel shows that the movement from creation to new creation is inevitable. The incarnation as historical event is the focus of God's rule in world history. Furthermore, all world history is defined by salvation history, so that all the peoples of the world are implicated one way or another in the saving events. And he goes on to say that the history of the Bible begins with the Word of God calling all things into being, setting humanity on its historical course, and eventually will end when God brings the history of the present order to its finality. And then in just one sentence, he says, history cannot be understood without God's word to interpret it. History cannot be understood without God's word to interpret it. So where are we in the world and what is happening in the world is not divorced from the statement made by Jesus here as he enters into Galilee. The time has come. The time is fulfilled. Now, many of his readers would have been familiar with the words of the prophet. They told of how the sovereign Lord would come in power. John the Baptist had picked up the words of the Old Testament prophet in the opening verses we have here, if your Bible is open in front of you. And all that was anticipated in the prophecy of John now finds its fulfillment in the person of Jesus. The people who have been walking in darkness now have seen a great light. Those who were living in the land of the shadow have encountered the light of the Lord Jesus. Those who have experienced the silence of 400 years since Malachi, since the end of the Old Testament prophets, now are listening as the news of the Word of God dawns upon them from the lips of Jesus. And in his baptism, Jesus has been identified and installed as the King. And now, of course, there is no surprise that he says, secondly, the kingdom of God is near. The kingdom of God is near. In other words, God's rule over people's hearts and lives is being established. And when we think of the proximity of the kingdom of God, we ought to think of it in terms of Jesus. The kingdom of God is close to people in the person of Jesus. And this, of course, will be worked out throughout the rest of Mark's gospel. But for now, you should note just this, that essentially the kingdom of God is God's rule. In fact, when we studied the overview of the Bible, we used the language, I think, of Goldsworthy that was picked up by Vaughan Roberts, where he spoke about God's people in God's place under God's rule and authority, that was expressive of his kingdom. That his rule is in the hearts of people, and one day his rule will be so clearly established that there will be, in terms of Revelation 21, a new heaven and a new earth in which dwells righteousness. There will be no tears, there will be no more sorrow or sighing, there will be no more cancer, there will be no more need for trips to the emergency room, there will be no seminars on divorce recovery. There will be none of that necessary when the kingdom of God is established in its fullness. And in an encounter with Jesus, he comes to rule and reign in the lives and hearts of individuals, anticipating the day when his rule will be established in its finality. And I don't think that the picture is so much the idea of a partial reign moving to a completed reign as it is being a reign or a rule that is veiled that will eventually just become apparent to everyone. Right now, Jesus just appears to be a Galilean carpenter who lived 2,000 years ago. The Bible actually says that he is the King of the universe, that he is the sovereign Lord of creation, that he has ascended to the right hand of the Father on high, and from there he will come to judge the living and the dead. But again, our friends and neighbors just go on their merry way. There's no concept of that at all. If they're going to encounter his kingly rule, it's going to have to be in your life or in mine. You're going to have to say, well, why is it that you are so interested in Jesus? Why is it that you pay so much attention to his book? Why is it that you spend time with others who love Jesus and so on? And the answer is going to be, well, because he is the King and he has come to rule and to reign. I got out of the driver's seat some time ago, we might say, and Jesus has been driving the car of my life ever since. As opposed to a notion of Christianity whereby Jesus of Nazareth is added into a little seat somewhere in the rear of the automobile just so that we can have him as an insurance policy in case anything goes wrong. But we don't want him fiddling around with the steering wheel. We don't want him taking our lives and letting it be consecrated, Lord, to thee. We don't want him interfering with our moments and our days. We don't want them flowing in ceaseless praise. No, we'd like to keep all of that for ourselves while we just have Jesus over here in case anything goes horribly wrong, or just in case we will need him if push comes to shove. Nobody could ever misunderstand that as being loyalty to a king. No, the kingly rule of Christ in the hearts and lives of his followers will be seen in a far more dramatic way. And that is why you will notice that he says, repent and believe the good news. The time is fulfilled. That which the prophet said has now arrived. The kingdom of God is near in me. And so I want you to repent and believe the good news. This is a phraseology that you find frequently throughout the New Testament. The apostles pick it up quickly. You remember on the day of Pentecost when at the end of his sermon, the people cry out to Peter, what should we do? He says, repent and believe the gospel. Repent and be baptized. And Jesus says the same thing. Peter had learned it well. To repent means to have a change of heart, a change of mind, and a change of direction. To repent does not mean to feel sorry. There may be sorrow in repentance, but sorrow doesn't equal repentance. To repent does not mean to feel sorry because I got found out, and if I hadn't been found out, I wouldn't be sorry. To repent means to so be encountered by the kingly rule of Jesus that the control center of our lives is turned over entirely to Him, so that all of our hopes, all of our dreams, our mind, our emotions, our business life, our family life, our sex life, our financial life, all of it under His kingly rule. By nature, it is not. Therefore, if that is to become the case, then this repentance is something that needs to happen in our lives. And the question, of course, that is inevitable when we read verses like this, when we personalize them in the silence of our own minds, as you're listening to me speak, we find ourselves inevitably saying, has there come a point in my life ever where there has been this radical change of heart and mind and direction? Well, it'll never happen on its own. It will never happen absent faith, at least not life-changing repentance. Don't misunderstand repentance as being simply a desire to get religion, to turn over a new leaf, to fix up my life. There are plenty of opportunities to do all of that. And there are plenty of books that have written that will tell you how. You can change your statistics physically. I noticed yesterday in the Wall Street, there is an opportunity now to go to the mental gym. Did you see all that stuff yesterday on the gym for your mind? You can go there and play little games so that you can help yourself not lose your car keys in the future. It makes perfect sense to me. But there's another opportunity to change something. And I think people often come to churches and what they hear is something like this. Now, it's time for you to go out and get yourself changed. So I'd like you to change yourself and do it as quickly as you possibly can. Please. And so you think, well, that's what religion is, and I just have to fix something up and change something around. And I might as well do it at church as do it anywhere else. So let's get going. That's not what Jesus is saying. No, you see, because the repentance that involves a change of heart and mind and direction is posited, is built upon, is grounded in, is related to faith in the Lord Jesus Christ. Why would I change anything about myself in relationship to Jesus of Nazareth, a Galilean carpenter who lived 2,000 years ago? Why? Why should I? He's not around. Well, no, you see, but when I understand who Jesus is, and when I understand what Jesus accomplished when He died on the cross, that He died a death that I deserve to die because I was the one in the wrong and He wasn't, that He showed the kindness of God towards those who'd rebelled against Him. When I am encountered by that, when I understand that, when I realize that He gave His all for me, then it only makes perfect sense that invaded by that transforming power in faith that I would turn away from everything that represents my own selfish agenda. That I would no longer find myself saying, well, I can do what I want. I can live with whoever I want. I can choose whatever I want. Well, of course you can, but not if you're a disciple of Jesus. Because the disciple of Jesus has no legitimacy in believing anything other than what Jesus taught. And the disciple of Jesus has no basis upon which to behave in any other way than what Jesus demands. And that's why Jesus says, here I am, the time is fulfilled, the kingdom of God is near, the King is present. Now I want you to repent and to believe the good news. And when we do, the promise of God is that we enter into life that is truly life. We make sense of life. We make sense of death. We make sense of human frailty. We make just make sense of things. And that, of course, is what people are trying to do one way or another, just trying to make sense of life. Who am I? Where did I come from? Where am I going? And does it matter? What should I do as all these bits and pieces start to fall off of me, as I begin to disintegrate with age? What shall I do? How can I fix this? And if you were reading the Wall Street this week, you would have noticed that very interesting article on these architects, Mr. Arakawa and Madeline Gins, who are involved with an organization or a belief system called transhumanism. Must confess I'd never heard of it till this week. I've been fascinated by it ever since. And this was an article about this couple who design homes to prolong life, because apparently they're going to be living forever. And the reason they're going to be living forever is that transhumanism is posited on the idea that people degenerate and die in part because they live in spaces that are too comfortable. So that's why people die. So if we can just get them in uncomfortable spaces, these architects have decided, then they'll be able to live forever. There's a possibility of immortality. It's a fascinating idea, isn't it? And so according to this article, they build buildings with no doors inside. They place rooms far apart. They put windows near the ceiling or near the floor. And between rooms are sloping, bumpy, moonscape-like floors designed to throw occupants off balance. And these features, they argue, stimulate the body and the mind, and thus they prolong life. It's great, isn't it? So you're just trying to find a way to open a window in the middle of the night, but it's so high up. Where's that clasp, honey? Don't worry. You'll get it. Go ahead. Bam! It comes down. Oh, hang on. I'm coming, honey. I'll get you. She falls over and breaks her hip. He's lying down. Oh, Christ. And while there's a wee, and then now they're going, and they're looking at each other going, hey, but this is good. We're going to live forever. This is fantastic. But how can it even make it to the newspaper? Because the fact of the matter is, death is the great fear. Death is the fear of all fears. That is what everyone is afraid of. And the question is there anybody who has conquered death and made a way for me to conquer it? And Jesus stands on the stage of human history and he says, listen, the time is fulfilled. The kingdom of God is near. I want you to repent and believe the good news. John summarizes it in memorable words. For God so loved the world that he gave his only begotten son, that whosoever believes in him should not perish, but have exactly what these architects are looking for, everlasting life.
0: 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We'll hear the conclusion tomorrow. 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We get stuck in repetitious requests. And that's where Alistair's book can help. He walks you through the Apostle Paul's heartfelt prayers for the believers in Ephesus and examines the spiritual truths that underpinned the apostles' certainty that God was working in their lives. Paul didn't pray for comfort or material provision. He prayed for believers to be strengthened by God, to have an unshakable hope, to have confidence in God's continual presence. And this book shows you how you can pray like this for the ones you love. Would you like to learn how to pray, why to pray, what to say when you pray? Download the Pray Big audiobook and the study guide for free today at truthforlife.org/praybig. And share that link with friends so you can learn to pray big together. Thanks for joining us today. You ever feel like you don't have enough talent or the right personality for God to use you? You might be surprised. Join us tomorrow to find out why. The Bible teaching of Alistair Begg is furnished by Truth for Life, where the learning is for living.
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3: How do you expect us to feed them? It would take a year's salary to feed this mob.
4: Jesus said, what do you have? You take what you have and let me bless it. And we'll see what God does. Have you ever seen a flock of sheep without a shepherd? I'll never forget the time I was playing golf someplace and this herd of sheep came from the fields next door and started running all over the fairway, interrupting the golf game. Nobody could, we didn't know where they were going to go. They'd go this way, then they'd go that way, and one would turn in the other direction, and the next group would follow them. They were all over the place. Blind, it seemed. Aimless. Sheep without a shepherd. And when Jesus saw people acting like that, he wasn't angry. He felt sorry for them. These people need a shepherd. Oh, how I love that image. It goes through all the Old Testament and all of the prophecies of the coming Messiah, who will be a shepherd king. Who will be the good shepherd? Who will be the one who lays down his life for his sheep? And so in his compassion, the good shepherd looks at these human beings who are acting like sheep without a shepherd, and he will address their need immediately. So he began to teach them. So he began to teach them many things, and now the day was far spent. And so the disciples come to Jesus, and they said, well, this is a deserted place. You know, we're outside the city now. We're away from the villages. It's a nice grassy plain, but it is deserted here. And it's late. Send them away. So they may go into the surrounding country and villages and buy themselves bread, for they have nothing to eat. Jesus, it's time to call a halt to this. Seminar's over. You need to send them away so they can go into the villages before it's too late, before all the stores are closed, so they can get something to eat. Jesus said, you feed them. I've been feeding them here all day. Now it's your turn. You feed them. And once again, they're flabbergasted. I mean, their gassed is definitely flabbergasted when they hear this. They say, how do you expect us to feed them? It would take 200 denarii. It would take a year's salary to buy enough bread to feed this mob. Where are we going to get that kind of money? We don't have that kind of money here. How many times have you heard that? We can't do this. We don't have what's necessary to accomplish this task. You know, I learned when I was a kid, I can't, never did anything except sit there and say woe and alas about all the obstacles that stand before our mission. And that's the way the disciples, we can't do that. A whole year's salary. But what do you have? See what you have. So they checked around and they said, we got a couple loaves of bread and a couple of fish. Okay. That's all you have? You take what you have and let me bless it. And we'll see what God does when you give him what you have. We'll see what God does when you do what you can do. You do what you can do, you give what you can give, and then get out of the way and watch God work.
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6: This is John MacArthur welcoming you to Portraits of Grace. I imagine it would be quite an honor to be an ambassador for the United States, or representing this country's character and power to other nations. As Christians, we have an even greater honor, though, and that's to represent the character and power of our God to the world. Peter challenges us to proclaim the excellencies of Him who has called us out of darkness into His marvelous light. That means we are to make something known that is unknown. In this case, it is God's excellencies, which are His powerful and heroic deeds, including the deeds of salvation. We have the great privilege of proclaiming what God has done for His people. Let's take full advantage.

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1: 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Coming up, John Piper answers your questions about life and the Bible on Ask Pastor John. Right now, though, come along for a walk with the King. Here's the late Dr. Bob Cook.
2: All right, thank you very much. And hello again, radio friends. How in the world are you? Doing all right? Well, this is your early riser, Bob Cook. In these busy days, I find that the best time for me to share some portions of the Word of God with you turns out to be in the early morning hours. And it's still dark outside, but I've got the light burning in my heart. Hallelujah. There is sunshine in my soul today. Ah, yes, and I'm glad to be back with you, my precious friend. We're looking at the early chapters of the book of Acts as a commentary on 1 Peter 3:15. Do you recall that, those of you who were with us the last time? Peter said, "But sanctify the Lord God in your heart, and be ready always to give an answer to every man that asketh you a reason of the hope that is in you, and do it with meekness and respect for the other person," that is. And we dwelt for a while on that idea of giving God a special place in your heart as God. The verb to sanctify is used in different ways, to make holy, or to set aside for holy use, to set aside for God's special use, God's special person, to be separated from anything that would defile. The priests and the Levites were told, "Sanctify yourselves before the great day of the feast," and all of that. So the thrust of this verse is, give God a special place in your hearts as God. It must be admitted that many a sincere Christian believer thinks of God in a separate third-party sense. It's the what the philosopher calls the I-thou relationship. God is up there, I'm down here, and there's a distance. But Paul tells us very clearly that the secret of the Christian life is Christ in you, the hope of glory. And know ye not that ye are the temple of God? The Spirit of God dwelleth in you. Romans 8, he that hath not the Spirit of Christ is none of his. So either if you look at it from the positive or the negative side, the New Testament teaches us that the Holy Spirit comes to dwell in the heart of the believer the moment of being born again. So it's not God up in heaven and I down here. Yes, he is in heaven, but he's everywhere else as well, including personally dwelling within you by his blessed Holy Spirit. You follow that so far? Now then, if that be so, and since it is so, you need then to approach this whole matter of your relationship with God with the realization that the Holy Spirit of God is within you. It's not you here and God up there. It's you here and God in you. God's Holy Spirit dwelling within you. So all that Peter is saying is, give God a chance to act like God in your life. Give him a special place in your life as God. That means worship him. That means ask for his guidance. That means obey him promptly when the Spirit of God nudges you in a given direction. That means quickly confess when you're out of line. Don't wait until the world falls in on you, and then pray desperately for God's help. Sanctify, set aside a special place in your heart for God, because he's God. And he's there with you now. That's why Paul can say in 1 Corinthians 1, Christ is made unto us wisdom, righteousness, sanctification, and redemption. The indwelling Savior, by his Holy Spirit, can become to you everything you need to live successfully.

0: wisdom, that's what to do with what you know. Righteousness, that's the quality of being spontaneously good. Sanctification, that's the quality that we've just been talked about. Being set aside specially for God to use without being pious and sanctimonious. Redemption, that's the quality of wrapping up all of life in the miracle of saving grace and making every moment a divine adventure in the purpose of God. Christ does it all in your life as you give him a special place on the throne of your life. Dr. Bill Bright, who leads this great Campus Crusade for Christ organization, has originated a little document that has been distributed by the multiplied millions across the world in many languages called the Four Spiritual Laws. And in the process of describing those four great principles, he points out that either you are on the throne of your life or God is. And the experience of becoming a believer involves stepping down from the seat of control in your life and by faith placing Christ on the throne of your life. Sanctify the Lord as God in your hearts. Now he said, be ready always. And we stopped for a moment to remind you that you're always on stage. There never is a time when you can say it doesn't matter now. Every moment of your life, someone is watching you and evaluating your Jesus by what they see in your conduct and in your attitude. Always ready. Now he says, give an answer for the hope that is in you, and do it with meekness and with respect for the other person. The last time we got together, we had just begun to talk about this matter of how do you answer. And we referred then to the opening chapters of the book of Acts. Peter's sermon on Pentecost, his remarks later when Peter and John were brought out of the overnight prison in the Jerusalem Hilton prison. And some of the other post-Pentecost sermons that were preached, all of them began with the flat-out assertion, Jesus is alive. Your answer to the skeptical world is the proclamation that the Savior is alive, he's risen. Now is Christ risen from the dead and become the first fruits of them that slept. The proof of what God is doing and will do in human lives that trust him is found in the resurrection of Jesus Christ from the dead. Someone has said it's the best authenticated fact in history. We take blithely the statements about historical facts because the books say so. When you dig back, you find that some things that were so just weren't so. But if you study the facts concerning the resurrection of the Lord Jesus Christ, you find that it was indeed witnessed and attested to by so many witnesses and under so many different conditions that, as I say, someone has said, it's the best authenticated fact of history. We know that he's alive because we talked to him today, right? That's what Stuart Hamlin, who's now with his Lord, said one day when he was riding on an airplane seated next to an agnostic or atheist, whatever the person was, who was mocking at him and saying, ha-ha, you actually believe that there's a God? And Stuart, in his straightforward Texan way, said, why, certainly, I just talked to him this morning. There is no denying that the reality of the risen Christ is a fact. And so your answer to a skeptical world may very well begin with the proclamation that Jesus Christ is alive. He's alive. He lives. Christ Jesus lives today. He walks with me and talks with me along life's narrow way. He lives, salvation to impart. You ask me how I know he lives? Why, he lives within my heart. That's one great starting place in the answer that people in the early days, post-Pentecost days, gave to those who were questioning. This is that which was spoken of by the prophet Joel, a reference to the scripture. A reference to the scripture. These men are not drunken as ye suppose, but this is that which was spoken by the prophet Joel. It shall come to pass in the last days, saith God, I will pour out my spirit upon all flesh. Jesus is alive, and the Holy Spirit has been given, and he's living in my heart. Transformed lives, verses 17 and 18 of Acts chapter 2. Transformed human beings because of the presence of the Spirit of God, because Jesus rose from the dead. Salvation freely offered to those who believe. Whosoever shall call on the name of the Lord shall be saved. The dreadful fact of personal sin, verse 23, him being delivered by the determinate counsel and foreknowledge of God, ye have taken and by wicked hands have crucified and slain. The fact again of the resurrection, whom God raised up, having loosed the pains of death. It was not possible that he should be held by it. And then in verse 32, we are all witnesses. We've been there. We've been there. This Jesus hath God raised up, whereof we are all witnesses. And then the offer, free offer of salvation. The same thought was presented in chapter 4 of the book of Acts. Jesus is alive, and salvation is only through him. Now that's the answer that you have to give to the world. Small thought here. You're not required to be clever or novel. All you have to be is faithful and true. Because the facts will speak for themselves. I've been in a few hearings of one sort and another in connection with government matters and organizational matters, and have been called upon to give depositions under oath, that sort of a thing. And the one thing that sticks in your mind, having listened to testimony and having given testimony yourself, the one thing that sticks in your mind is that the attorney or the judge very frequently will remind the witness, we don't care about your opinion, we just want the facts. What do you know about this that really happened? You're not required to be smart or to be different or to give your opinion. None of these things is a requirement so far as your witness to the world is concerned. All you have to do is be real with God and be faithful in sharing your Savior with others and just tell the truth and live the truth. Because as I said at the outset of this broadcast, people are constantly watching to evaluate our Christ on the basis of what they see in us. Well, be ready always to give an answer to every man that asketh you a reason of the hope that is in you. He used the word hope, and you go back to the beginning of 1 Peter, and he said, we've been born again unto a living hope by the resurrection of Jesus Christ from the dead. A living hope. What really then is the basis for the hope we have of immortality and heaven with Christ? The fact that we have a living Savior. The person is the basis for the hope. It's not a set of truths and not a set of doctrines, important as doctrine is, but our hope is based on the fact that he said, because I live, ye shall live also. Let me get back to the rest of this verse the next time we get together. Dear Father, today, oh, make us people who are faithful and true in just giving the reason why we trust in Jesus. In his name I pray, amen. Till I meet you once again by way of radio, walk with the King today and be a blessing.
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4: Well, life in this fallen world is complex. We live with insecurities and anxieties and with questions, unanswered questions about our relationships, marriage, parenting, ministry, and of course, questions about God himself and his ways. 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Listeners, send me questions. I find the best ones and put them to longtime pastor and author John Piper. And together we open our Bibles for answers. I'm your host, Tony Ranke, with today's question. Christian hedonism is not a theory. It's a life practice. It's a heart cry, a desire for more of God and to share in more of his glory. So it's no surprise to me that we get a lot of emails from people who are asking for very practical help as they ask questions like, how do I become more happy in God? What do I do to find it, to get it, and to keep it? What kind of daily habits and practices will lead me deeper in my joy in God? All great questions in line with this email from an anonymous young man. Pastor John, hello, and thank you for this outlet where I can ask you my question. Now, I must admit that I'm a little ADHD and autistic, so it's very possible that I've missed what you have said in the past, but I feel like in all this Christian hedonism teaching, you never actually say how to get more satisfied in Christ. I bought a lot of your books and read them. I ask God every day to fill me in his satisfaction, and I read my Bible every day as well. Besides reading my Bible and praying, what else is there to do? What am I missing?
5: More than once, Jesus spoke about his joy becoming our joy. Chapter 15, chapter 17 of the Gospel of John. And if you think about it, that's absolutely astounding. Astounding.
4: Yes. My.
5: The joy of the Son of God becoming my joy. Absolutely astounding. He said, I speak these things so that my joy may be in you, my joy in you, and your joy may be full. And here's something I hadn't noticed before yesterday. Surely it is very significant that Paul the Apostle speaks similarly. He says in 2 Corinthians 2, verse 3, I felt sure of you all that my joy would be the joy of you all. My conclusion from what Jesus said and what Paul said is that there is a holy contagion in Christ exulting joy. So one answer to this young man's heart cry of how to be more fully satisfied in Christ is to draw near and hear, see, taste the joy of others. There's something about the stories of other people's experience of God that opens our heart to similar experiences. We see their experience of joy in God, and we say, well, there it is. I see it. I hear it. I get it. That's what it's like right there. He's doing it. And that moment can be an awakening, existential appropriation of the other person's joy in his own heart. So what I thought I would do in answer to the question is kind of roundabout and simply take a few minutes and tell the story of Hudson Taylor's quest for this very satisfaction and how he found it. So listen to the story. In 1865, when Hudson Taylor was in Britain at age 33 years old, God gave him the vision for founding the China Inland Mission. And later, I think about a year later, he, his family, and 16 new missionary recruits sailed for China with no guaranteed salaries. And he would press on in this leadership of the mission for another 40 years. Amazing life. I recommend that you read Hudson Taylor's Spiritual Secret. 3 years later, okay, he's been on the field now numerous years, but since he had the vision, 3 years, and he's walked through so many frustrations, temptations, failures in holiness, weakness of joy, and suddenly, and it was suddenly, an epoch-making experience happened. September 4, 1869, in Xinjiang, he exulted to one of his associates like this, quote, oh, Mr. Judd, God has made me a new man. God has made me a new man, end quote. Now, what happened that day was not ephemeral. I mean, a lot of us have had mountaintop experiences, right? And 3 days later, we're back where we were. This was not ephemeral. He looked back and wrote about it 30 years later, giving thanks for that, the abiding effect of that experience. And here's what he wrote. We shall never forget the blessing we received through the words of John 4:14. Whosoever drinks of the water that I shall give him shall never thirst. Nearly 30 years ago, as I realized that Christ literally meant what he said, shall meant shall, never meant never, thirst meant thirst, our heart overflowed with joy as we accepted the gift. Oh, the thirst with which we had sat down, but oh, the joy with which we sprang from our seat, praising the Lord that the thirsting days were all past and past forever. Now, we should be careful here of being cynical. I mean, my bent is to say, come on. He's not naive. He's speaking of a 30-year-long experience during which he did battle with some very low times. When he says the thirsting days were all past, he does not mean he never desired Jesus again. He doesn't mean he never longed for more of Christ again. His whole life became revolutionized by this experience. So what happened? What happened? On September 4, 1869, when he was 37, Taylor found a letter waiting for him at Xinjiang from John McCarthy. God used the letter to revolutionize Taylor's life. He said, when my agony of soul was at its height, a sentence, mark that, a sentence in a letter from dear McCarthy was used to remove the scales from my eyes. And the Spirit of God revealed to me the truth of our oneness with Jesus as I had never known it before. That's an important statement. As I had never known it before. So notice two things. One is the change in Hudson Taylor didn't come from new information. He knew this. He knew the teaching that he was talking about, and he'd read the Bible 100 times. It was one sentence about an old truth. And we've all had this experience, right? The same truth we have read 100 times in the Bible suddenly explodes with new power in our lives. That happened for Taylor. And along with that new sight of Christ's fullness and his union with Christ, there was also new yieldedness, a glad, unreserved handing over of self and everything to Jesus. This new yieldedness was so powerful and so sweet, so supernatural, that it rose up like an indictment against all vain striving. When you have been swept up in the arms of Jesus, like he was at that moment, all previous efforts to jump in seem vain. That's what we've been trying to do. I got to climb into the arms of Jesus. In other words, deep, restful, joyful satisfaction in Jesus is a gift. And in the end, not the result of striving. For Hudson Taylor, the heart of his discovery was that the fruit of the vine comes from abiding, not striving. That's the way he would put it. To let my loving Savior work in me his will, my sanctification, is what I would live for by his grace, abiding, not striving, nor struggling, looking off to him, trusting him for present power, resting in the love of an almighty Savior, he wrote. So this singular experience gave vivid meaning to the difference between the works of the flesh and the fruit of the Spirit in a fresh way, a life-changing way for Hudson Taylor. He said, work is the outcome of effort. Fruit is the outcome of life. A bad man may do good work, but a bad tree cannot bear good fruit. Now, Hudson Taylor and others at that time have been criticized for overemphasizing the passive aspect of sanctification. And there are passages, we've seen them already, in Taylor that sound that way, as though the New Testament portrayed no pursuit, no effort, no struggle on our part once we're saved. But when you study his life, you realize he was not that lopsided. He wrote, communion with Christ requires our coming to him. Meditating on his person and his work requires the diligent use of means, the means of grace, and especially the prayerful reading of his word. Many fail to abide because they habitually fast instead of feed. The reason Christian joy is so mysterious, this is me talking now, the reason Christian joy is so mysterious is that on the one hand, it is a completely free gift of God to be received, not earned, not achieved by human effort. And yet, that free gift comes through our practical experiences of seeing Christ in his word and serving him in obedience of faith. It's a mystery. And Hudson Taylor believed that God worked a miracle that day, lifting the scales from his eyes, his Christian eyes, yes, so that something new about abiding in Christ gripped him very deeply, never left him. So a closing word to our young friend who wrote this question. Whether God gives you a crisis moment of realization that lasts for a lifetime, as he did Hudson Taylor, or whether he leads you deeper over time, step by step, don't settle for anything less than what Paul experienced in Philippians 4, in every situation, content in Christ, and what he prayed for in Ephesians 3:19, that you might be filled with all the fullness of God. Don't stop wanting that. Don't stop pursuing that. But it is a gift. And if Taylor were here, he would say, it's yours. It's yours in union with Christ. Possess it. Abide in it like a branch in a vine. Enjoy it.
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9: Hey, thanks for listening to Family Radio. I'm Steve Hiller. Glad that you're here today and hope you'll stick around. We've got some great music coming up, and we're going to spend a little time looking at how God gives new birth. None of us asked to be born the first time. We don't ask to be born the second time either. And I'm going to explain what I mean by that coming up in just a little bit. Hope you'll stay with us here on Family Radio.

0: The steadfast love of the Lord never ceases. Now, do you get this? Do you see what's happening here? That the faithfulness of God is not something that simply exists when the band is playing and the sun is shining and all is well with our souls. No, the faithfulness of God is of vital information to us when the reverse is the case.
1: And I have lived in the goodness of God.
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Bart Miller, the lead singer of Mercy Me, and his rendition of The Old Rugged Cross here on Family Radio. You know, none of us asked to be born. We couldn't have. We were brought into this world by our father and mother. And you know, none of us asked to be born again. James actually points this out in James chapter 1, where he says, "Of his own will, he brought us forth by the word of truth." Our spiritual birth was not something that we prompted God to do. In God's goodness, our new birth in Christ was his choice. The Bible says that we were dead in our trespasses and sins. There's no spiritual life in a dead person. We were helpless. But God acted solely in accordance with his free sovereign will. Jesus at one time said, "The wind blows where it wishes. You hear its sound, but you don't know where it comes from or where it goes." And so it is with everyone who is born of the Spirit. It's in John chapter 3, verse 8. And apart from the work of the Spirit showing us Christ, our hearts would remain darkened. And sin has a deadening effect on our sense of morality. We were lost to sin's grasp, desperately needing a solution to our predicament that we might not even have been aware of. Maybe we couldn't even see the predicament we were in. But God, in his grace and in his mercy, has awakened many of us, removed the scales from our eyes, opened our ears, softened our hearts, and allowed us to see our need for Christ. He did it. He took the initiative. Aren't you grateful for that? We'll look more at that coming up in a few minutes here on Family Radio.

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Family Radio.

0: Casting Crowns, the rendition of Blessed Redeemer here on Family Radio. You know, the Bible makes it clear that whatever we do, that we're to do it for the glory of God. But how do you do that on the job? Maybe you work at a cash register, you wait tables, maybe you file paperwork, you drive a taxi, you change diapers. How does that work glorify God? Well, you know, there is more to your work than your paycheck. 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
2: In Psalm 57, David sums up his hope and ours in three Hebrew words, El Gomer Alai, God who fulfills his purpose or accomplishes for me. El Gomer Alai. Now, David's situation is not good. He's on the run from Saul. The superscription to Psalm 57 says that David is hiding in a cave. He's hunkered down. He's waiting. And he's hoping in El Gomer Alai, in the God who accomplishes or fulfills his purpose for David. I've never had to hide in a cave, but I've done plenty of hiding. I've done plenty of hunkering down in my life because of shame, because of fear, because of a whole host of reasons. And I'm betting that you have too. In those situations, we can always call out to and rely on El Gomer Alai, the God who fulfills his purpose or accomplishes for me. That accomplishment, that purpose ultimately leads us to the yes of all God's promises, Jesus Christ, the Son of God in the flesh, who loved us and gave himself up for us, so that whether we're dealing with fears or shame or anything else, we know that we can rely on him who loved us and gave his life for us, because Christ is El Gomer Alai, the God who accomplishes for me.
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And fortunately, at her age, she received the Lord. And I told her if she would just look upon Jesus, he would take you to heaven. And that night she left at 10:30.

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You're listening to Family Radio. I'm Steve Hillard, and we were talking just a little bit earlier this hour about how it's in God's mercy and grace that He opens our eyes and allows us to see sin. He awakens our need to a Savior. Without that, we wouldn't go looking for Jesus. The good news is He goes looking for us. And we may know that, but there still may be some times where we're tempted to believe that our salvation is the result of something that we did. Well, I'm a Christian because I chose. I gave. I decided. And we must choose and decide to turn from sin and continue to turn to God in a childlike trust. But I think one of the questions is, with that is, well, why? In the first place, in that moment of salvation, did you choose to place your faith in Christ, decide to follow Him? Well, it's because God in His grace, again, awakened our need to a Savior, allowing us to see our sin and allowing us to realize that apart from Christ, there's nothing that we can do to earn God's favor. God awakened our need for a Savior, revealed Christ to us, gave us the ability and the faith to choose Him and to continue to choose Him. Alistair Begg has said, "What security, peace, and comfort are found in knowing that the goodness of God through Christ Jesus not only brought you to repentance and faith, but also will keep you in the faith. For if your salvation had depended upon you, you'd never be secure. You'd always be anxious. But it depends on Him, with whom there is no variation or shadow due to change. You didn't ask to be born. God willed it. So you can be sure that you are His child now, tomorrow, and forevermore."

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1: 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Reading from Psalm 33, verses 1 through 5. Rejoice in the Lord, O ye righteous, for praise is comely for the upright. Praise the Lord with harp, sing unto him with psaltery and an instrument of 10 strings. Sing unto him a new song. Play skillfully with a loud noise, for the word of the Lord is right, and all his works are done in truth. He loveth righteousness and judgment. The earth is full of the goodness of the Lord. Reading from Psalm 33, verses 1 through 5.
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3: Hey, we're glad you're listening to Family Radio this afternoon. I'm Steve Hiller. And, you know, there are so many things as we read the Gospels about the person and work of Jesus that are so countercultural. So many things that really, if we stop to think about it, should be shocking. And one of those is, you think about the night before Jesus died, a time where you would think that the temptation would be to be thinking about himself. He was thinking about his followers, his disciples, those he loved. He washed his disciples' feet. And one of the reasons that he did this, I think, was to model humble service, because foot washing was the role of a slave, not of a king. And here we had the King of Kings washing his followers' feet. We can all benefit from following that example, can't we? The Creator washed the feet of his creation. He served not just his disciples, who would feud with each other, argue about who could sit at Jesus' right hand in the kingdom, but he washed the feet of the one who would betray him, of Judas. What an action. What Jesus did was beyond the typical hospitality that this ritual entailed normally. He gave us an example to follow, but not merely an example. There's more to this, and we'll talk about that coming up in a few minutes on Family Radio.

Psalm 9, verses 1 and 2. I will give thanks to the Lord with my whole heart. I will recount all of your wonderful deeds. I will be glad and exult in you.

That's Kane with a commission here on Family Radio. You know, we were just talking about how Jesus gave us a beautiful model of servanthood when he washed his disciples' feet, an example for us to follow. But there's more than just that, because if all we looked at was the action, we could see, oh, Jesus served, we should serve. And there's an element of truth to that, but that could lead to a life of just moralism. And we could miss Christ's glorious intention here. You think about what was coming. Jesus is washing his disciples' feet, and he knew what was right around the corner. He was going to go to a cross. His followers would watch him die. They would see the suffering. They would see him give up his life. The crucifixion was imminent. Jesus's action, I think, also showed his followers that the future was in his Father's hands, and that Jesus was going to do more than just wash their feet, clean the outside, but by his blood on the cross, he was going to clean the inside. In his humility, the Son of God offers to wash you and me clean of the stain of our sin. But we must meet his humility with ours. We must humble ourselves and accept our desperate need, that need of having our sins washed away.

Ask, and it will be given to you. Seek, and you will find. Knock, and it will be opened to you. Family Radio.

We're looking at the example of Jesus washing his disciples' feet. And yes, it's a beautiful model of servanthood for us, but it's also a picture of what Christ does for us. Yes, he washed his disciples' feet with a bowl of water, but he can wash the sin stain from us because of the blood that was shed, his blood shed on the cross. And once we appreciate how we have been served by Christ this way, Jesus humbling himself to the point of death, even death on the cross, we can realize that his example meant far more than just cleaning up a little dirt on the outside, than just modifying a little bit of behavior. I think it was meant to humble us and also to give us assurance of forgiveness. You know, when we think about what do we take away from this? Well, yes, humility, assurance, but then maybe some questions about how does that impact our walk? How are we called to wash the feet of others today? How might God be asking us to sacrifice our time, our comforts? How could we serve those around us in a way that's motivated by humble love? Most importantly, how can we point people to an even greater example of service? What Christ has done and the cleansing of his blood shed on the cross.

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Michael O'Brien with a great reminder, His mercy is more. 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I'm Steve Hiller. Glad you're here. 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
1: 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Reading from Psalm 107, verses 2 through 6. Let the redeemed of the Lord say so, whom he hath redeemed from the hand of the enemy, and gathered them out of the lands, from the east and from the west, from the north and from the south. They wandered in the wilderness in a solitary way. They found no city to dwell in. Hungry and thirsty, their soul fainted in them. Then they cried unto the Lord in their trouble, and he delivered them out of their distresses.
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3: You ever watch a couple fall in love? Or maybe this happened to you. You are convinced that love is going to conquer all. You and that person you love or that couple that you're watching, they are absolutely convinced that they're going to be able to weather any storm. They're going to be able to get through any trial because we love each other. Like that's always going to feel that way. But if you've lived for any length of time in a relationship with someone, you know that hearts can grow cold, that relationships can fall apart. You're listening to Family Radio. I'm Steve Hiller. And the good news is, even when our hearts maybe grow cold toward God, our devotion to Him weakens, His love remains steadfast. We may forget Him. He always remembers us. In Jeremiah chapter 2, we read, "Go and cry in the hearing of Jerusalem, saying, Thus says the Lord, I remember you, the kindness of your youth, the love of your betrothal, when you went after me in the wilderness in a land not sown." God was concerned because the people of Judah had allowed their hearts to drift far from Him. And in this moment, it's a powerful moment, God is sharing His heart with His people, telling them, "Hey, I remember what it was like when you first began loving me." He remembered how they loved him like a new bride loves her husband. There was excitement, enthusiasm. They're looking forward to the future. And God recalled the kindness that they had expressed as they willingly followed God where he led them. He reminded them of the love that they once had for him, so that that memory might rekindle feelings of devotion, so that their hearts may return to him. Didn't exactly work out that way, did it? We're going to continue to look at this topic, this idea, coming up in a few minutes here on Family Radio. Stay with us.

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1: Psalm 145, verses 8 and 9. The Lord is gracious and full of compassion, slow to anger, and great in mercy. The Lord is good to all, and His tender mercies are over all His works.

we were talking a few minutes ago about how our frail love can grow cold, but God's love never does. And we love him because he first loved us. That's what today's verse of the day here at Family Radio reminds us of. 1 John chapter 4, verse 19. We love him because he first loved us. We're going to look more at this loving relationship between God and his people coming up in a few minutes. 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

But the fruit of the Spirit is love, joy, peace, long-suffering, kindness, goodness, faithfulness, gentleness, self-control. Against such, there is no law. Family Radio.

0: Keith and Kristen Getty, Victory in Jesus here on Family Radio. Thanks for listening. We were talking just a little bit earlier about how love can grow cold. We see it in relationships all the time, and without intentionality, our heart can grow cold in our love for Christ. Do you remember a time, though, when the love and the joy of Christ so permeated your life? Maybe it's when you first became a Christian. You recall youthful commitments you made. God, I'll go anywhere. I'll do anything you ask me to do. Do you remember the thrill of learning more about this love that God has for you? The forgiveness, the freedom, the joy. You learn something new about Him. Spiritual memory is important. I think there's a reason we're told numerous times in Scripture to remember. We may not realize how far we have drifted from God until we can contrast the love that we're experiencing now from those earlier days. And here's the thing. God hasn't changed. He's the same person who you gave your heart to when you became a Christian. So if your love for God is not as intense as it once was, return to Him. He'll restore that intimate fellowship you once shared with Him.
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2: If you struggle, as we all do, with the mystery of God's transcendent sovereignty, His decrees of election and predestination, those ideas can be so abstract, and they can create so much consternation. Keep in mind that the point of focus in any proper discussion of this difficult concept is grace. Not only the grace of the atonement, but the faith by which you were brought to Christ was a result of His grace. It's by grace that you are made acceptable in Christ.
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3: 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One day, I got a call from Dave, and Dave said, "Kevin, you aren't going to believe it. It's like I finally get it about God." And in the background, blaring over the radio, was Mercy Me's song, "I Can Only Imagine." I can

0: later, we were waiting for him to come to a football game, and he never showed up. We got word later that he had passed away and gone home to heaven, and I had the privilege of sharing with my parents, "Don't worry, Dave is with the Lord."
1: Therefore, if anyone is in Christ, he is a new creation. Old things have passed away. Behold, all things have become new.
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And as we've been thinking about that and talking about that, maybe as you've been reflecting on that, I hope you've been encouraged to know that God loves you, and maybe something has stirred in you to want to go deeper into that love relationship with him.